0: the brothers were able to, rise to the occasion, and they truly protected our communities. And we are grieving and we are mourning their loss and remembering and honoring not just them and their families, but the whole of our community in this moment, because, San Diego is physically a very large expanse of space, but it still is very much a small town community. So for mm-hmm. people up in San Diego, or people who have lived and work in San Diego, everybody that has any kind of connection to the Muslim American community has had experience and or been a member of the Islamic Center of San Diego. And I just want to highlight the leadership and the wonderful guidance and support of Sheikh Taha Hussein, who was there during the shooting. Mm-hmm. It is unimaginable to lose him and his family, who actually actually live in the center. They live in an apartment complex connected to the Islamic Center. And that loss would have been just unimaginable. And his leadership has been key in this moment to make sure our community holds fast to our faith, and make sure that we continue to push forward to seek justice for these cold, senseless murders that happened. And it could have affected many, many other people.
1: Absolutely. And it's part of a disturbing trend that we're seeing nationwide, including here in San Diego, of these vicious shootings attacking places of worship, not only mosques, as in this case, but we've seen it in churches in some places. We've seen it at synagogues, including the Shabbat of Poway just a few years ago. In this particular case, the shooters, disturbingly, were two teenage boys who were found dead of apparent self-inflicted gunshot wounds in a vehicle nearby afterwards. And now we're learning that these boys met and became radicalized in an online hate forum, essentially. They left behind a manifesto that spewed hate speech toward Muslims, Jews, women, and the LGBTQ community. Mishkan, what more can be done to try and prevent this online radicalization of teens? And what are maybe warning signs that parents could be watching for, or the community?
0: As a student of the Islamic Center of San Diego in 1991, I experienced, just like all my other classmates, being evacuated because there was a bomb threat during the Gulf War. Then fast forward during 9/11, I was a student at Grossmont College and experienced the onslaught of every single level of law enforcement that came and descended upon our campus as a result of members of our community knowing individuals that flew into the Twin Towers. One of our classmates, myself, was detained for about an hour or so. Others were detained for a couple of days or weeks, wow. Some of them some months. And one of them was detained for over a decade and then released without charge. Mm-hmm. Our communities have been suffering the global war on terror for the last 25 years. And I can't speak to the parents of the people who created this senseless murder, but I can speak to the whole of the United States when I say you cannot create a system by which we are harassing, abusing, slaughtering millions upon millions of Black and Brown and Muslims around the world, and then not expect your own children to emulate those actions. Even in the case of ICE, this Gestapo-like structure of ICE and the mercenary is essentially a mercenary force of this president and his abomination of an administration. What do you expect children to emulate when they see this every single day in their communities? They are emulating this, and compassion for domestic terrorists is something I just don't have capacity for. I think it's time to call this crime and this heinous act what it is. It is a white supremacist terror attack. And San Diego, unfortunately, has the unique situation of being the only county across the entirety of the United States that has experienced a terror attack at the Poway Kabad, as well as an Islamic center. And I just want to highlight that before the Poway Kabad attack, the same man that did that terror attack also threatened and sent death threats to Muslim communities, Muslim centers, and the Islamic center, as well as CARE San Diego, because I worked there and I reported those attacks. attacks. And so to center the humanity of those who lost their lives and center our community as a Muslim Americans having experienced this for the last 25 years, I think it's time for us to turn the page and be able to realize and recognize we need to end domestic white supremacist terrorism and create an active terror alert for people to make sure all communities are safe, no matter where they are.
1: Yeah. Excellent, excellent points. We've certainly seen President Trump with his mass deportation agenda go far beyond targeting those few immigrants who have violent criminal records. He's been taking away, it's really been racially targeted, I think. He's been taking away special protected status from groups such as Afghans who helped our military during the war in Afghanistan. Now he's requiring anybody who came here legally from anywhere with a temporary visa to leave the country before they can apply for green cards, maybe be shut out, even though they've been here for years. And then, of course, we're seeing the abuses of ICE, where they're absolutely terrorizing people in some of our cities, even killing U.S. citizens. Renee Good and Mr. Preti. It's quite disturbing, and also targeting, people who are black or brown, to be detained, harassed, even if they have proof of their citizenship. So I wanted to ask you about what are some of the real world impacts of these policies that you're seeing right here in San Diego and East County, an area that has that for years took in more refugees from around the world than any other county in America, as well as many immigrants, both lawful and undocumented. How is this affecting? What are you seeing out there in the groups that you're involved with?
0: Well, I'd like to start with the United States has been a nation for 250 years. And in that 250 years, there is only 16 years of peace. And we have used our military industrial complex to justify U.S. intervention across the entire globe. Many of us, much like our Afghan, Somali, Yemeni, and other community members, and Iraqi as well, and many, many other groups of Vietnamese, the list goes on and on, would not even be here if it were not for U.S. intervention. Let's start there. Since the war on terror began and the war in Afghanistan began, millions upon millions of people have been part of the diaspora around the world, stuck in refugee camps, killed along the way, murdered, taken advantage of. Over 2.5 million were in Pakistan. In the beginning of last year, Pakistan decided to append and remove all Afghan community members, taking their property, taking their food, taking their monies, and expelling them from Pakistan. The same thing similar is happening all around the world with refugee populations that have been created a diaspora as a result of our U.S. intervention. What's happening here at home is just unconscionable, Miriam. I mean, we were at war for 21 years. We claimed that we were going to replace and remove the Taliban, and then we turned around and handed over the government to the Taliban, which is the most horrific and barbaric of governments around the world. To this day, women, girls are not allowed to go to school or to work outside their homes. Can you imagine the families here in San Diego that experience and are on the lists of those Taliban members that now may have to go back as a result of TPS?
1: Yes, at the very worst, they could be killed by the Taliban in retaliation for helping the Americans, or forced to live like chattel, really, the women, where they have to keep the faces covered all the time and can't, as you say, can't go to school, cannot work, cannot have the basic human rights that women in nearly every other country of the world has.
0: We as a community, as an organization, Borderlands for Equity, has worked for 6.5 years to create bonds, to create trust, and to create relationships with our other coalition partners to make sure organizations know that, no one individual, no one group can do everything. There's too much going on in our country for anybody to take on this whole entire monstrosity of a societal, layered issues. But what we have done is, since our inception, committed to give referral services. If we're not able to help an individual being discriminated against or seeking immigration support, then we will hand hand off and be able to refer to trusted organizations that have been doing the work on the ground here in San Diego. Borderlands for Equity is also a part of the Rapid Response Network, the countywide efforts, as well as the East County focus groups. We have a 65 plus strong coalition in East County helping to serve our community if they need support, whether it be regarding ICE or whether it be regarding their immigration status. And as of 6 months ago, we are a part of and collaborators on the Otay Mesa Detention Collective that started to be, and we were able to successfully start a Sunday vigil every Sunday. And we're going on this week being it our 30th week straight.
1: Very good.
0: Otay Mesa Detention Center.
1: And yeah, we're hearing such awful stories come out about the abuses in there, things like not even enough food or medicine, the difficulty that even our members of Congress have had getting access in there where they've repeatedly been denied. I think they finally got in, but they wouldn't let them interview people. Maybe you have a better insight on that than I do.
0: That's why we decided to, you know, initially our intention was to, as the Otay Mesa Detention Collective, was to just bring people to Otay Mesa to show them where it is. Mm-hmm. Most people don't even know where our modern day concentration camp is located in San Diego, let alone what they can do to help. Mm-hmm. And as a result of going there, after a couple of Sundays, people started to offer support. And so we ended up this is not how we thought we were going to start off, but like we ended up starting to collect funds. And so far, we've been able to successfully collect $60,000 in donations. And that money has gone directly onto the books of those being detained inside and held hostage inside Otay Mesa.
1: Very good.
0: That money goes,
1: and the place where people can donate to that fund specifically, can you give the website address where if people want to help with that?
0: You can go to our website at borderlandsequity.org, or you can visit the Otay Mesa Detention Collective.org website as well. And we have a page specifically for the vigil to be able to donate. And I just want to mention, Miriam, it's really important to mention, most mm-hmm. people don't even realize, for example, when it comes to clean water, bottled water, medication, if people are suffering from extreme pain or extreme, medical issues,
1: right.
0: Tylenol, as well as sanitary napkins, none of those things are provided. And we
1: blankets. I hear sometimes they're cold and they don't even give them blankets.
0: And the money also goes toward calls. So there's many individuals that don't have representation once they get held up inside and being held hostage. And it's so important that our siblings understand all of these things are interconnected. This is a part of a new reality we all have to face. And a fascist dictator cannot be stopped with just one vigil or one event or one policy. We all need to come together to show that we no longer support nor espouse the values of white supremacy. We need to end this and we need to call it what it is. This domestic terror attack is a result of having allowed white supremacy to run rampant in our country and allow the global war on terror to go unchecked. The hundreds of millions of dollars just in the last 6 months, Miriam, you know how much money has been spent on the issue with the Strait of Hormuz.
1: The Iran war. Yeah, and we've lost dozens of aircraft, military aircraft. So it is not only a moral issue and a human rights issue, but it's also an economic issue. He is fueling the worst national debt that our nation has ever had by far, not spending money, saying there's no money for, you know, health care or homeless or anything, many of the other things that people might care about. And yet these just billions and billions and billions of dollars in military hardware being lost, which also affects our national security.
0: And the lives of our heroic, soldiers and officers and administrative staff. I mean, how much more do we have to lose at a time where people cannot afford food? People cannot afford their basic rent, their gas. I mean, well, the list goes on and on. And I'm not laughing because it's funny. I'm laughing because I can't believe we're at this point. Right. I still can't believe this happened.
1: And we're simply out of halfway to citizenship, you know, for all of these folks that he wants to deport that aren't violent criminals, I will say. Imagine if all of them could be hardworking, tax-paying citizens. How much would that go toward paying down that national debt if we simply allowed everybody a pathway to citizenship where they could be contributing financially to our society, be safe from fear, be not have to worry about their families being t torn apart and people deported?
0: Miriam, we don't have to imagine that. The vast majority, the overwhelming majority, are hardworking taxpayers that have contributed to our society for decades. And again, I want to reiterate, if it were not for US intervention in many of these places, they wouldn't even be coming here to seek refuge in the first place. But
1: Well, I should clarify, they're all paying sales tax. The ones that are here legally and working legally are paying probably income tax and social security. The ones that are undocumented legally can't be, paying income tax. So I think that was part of what I was thinking of there, was that if you were to have a pathway to citizenship, as we have done in the past and until recent decades, then we would have a lot more revenue coming into the federal coffers. But anyway,
0: also, it comes to, and it also when it comes to our billions being spent on these wars and these actions and these interventions, they can go towards our communities and support medical, universal healthcare, universal,
1: education, yeah.
0: and all of the things. And to your initial question, your very important initial question, to support mental health needs in our community will take hundreds of millions of dollars. All of that money could have been spent on supporting families and supporting children and educating and connecting people. But I just want to remind folks and your listeners, the Muslim community is less than a percent of the society of our population in the United States, the state of America, foster child for the boogeyman for 25 years, and it ends now.
1: Well, we should note that the radicalization, of course, the U.S. isn't the only country where this has happened. And so, good Muslims in the United States were targeted by that discrimination or that bias because of the radicalization of a handful of, of Arab terrorists during 9/11. So it's happening around the world, really, and I think it's frightening and troubling wherever it occurs. Anyone who wants to attack a mosque or a church or fly airplanes into buildings and kill innocent people is really, disturbing. I want to go back a minute to the shooters in the mosque incident. We're now learning that at least one of these kids had been identified by his school. Many schools don't even have the counselors left to do this, but he had been because of pro-Nazi statements idolizing school shooters that were very troubling. The police had tried to go and get a restraining order or whatever that type of order is called to prevent him from having access to guns, and a judge didn't grant that. So it seems to me that in this case, we really have had an all-around failure. What more can be done, by parents, schools, the legislative system to keep guns out of the hands of disturbed people? I mean, it's a two-step thing. It's one, you want to prevent them from getting radicalized, and two, if they have been, to prevent them ha from having access to, I think one of these kids had 30 guns in the household when the police raided it.
0: I think I'd like to start. That's a really great question. I'd like to start with the police and San Diego PD, as well as Chief Walls, their failure to report this active shooter alert to the Islamic Center of San Diego and let the community know. Knew 2 hours in advance, these young men had broken into their own mother's home. One of the shooters, his mother had over 30 weapons near. Not 30 bullets. If they would have been successful, they could have killed everybody in Fashion Valley. They could have killed everybody at the high school they stopped at before the Islamic Center. And they could have killed everybody at the Islamic Center. I mean, that's how many weapons they had.
1: Yeah, truly disturbing. I mean, at least the mother called police. She thought he was suicidal and knew he'd taken some guns,
0: Now,
1: but
0: if we would have put, if the shoe was on the other foot, and this would have been a Muslim, a community member. And I just want to highlight, there's no such thing as good or bad Muslims.
1: no,
0: Just, there's no such thing as good or bad Christians. There are people that are violent terrorists, and there are people that follow their faith, and we should not conflate those two things. And it's important to understand that if they would have reported to the Islamic Center, they would have already been able to do a proper lockdown and not let anybody lose their lives. So, very first step I think we should have enacted over 25 years ago across our entire nation is an active shooter alert system, just like an Amber Alert when there's a child.

0: child that is missing,
1: I
0: we can.
1: agree. I agree with you. And one thing I have been speaking out about, maybe you can help me elevate this voice, is the problems from a law that passed a couple of years ago in California that now allows law enforcement to take their scanners offline so that the public and the media cannot hear it anymore. We used to be able to hear it, and we could get the word out about things like that. Right after it passed, I remember they had an escaped prisoner at Grossmont Hospital, who got out. And we didn't know about it until after they caught him. I said that was next to Grossmont Center. It was next to apartments. It was next to a hospital. Can you imagine if he'd had a met up with somebody and had a stash of weapons someplace, what could have happened? So I think they ought to go back to requiring them to let put scanner traffic back online. The reason for the law was they didn't want to see things like people's social security numbers or names of victims of domestic violence broadcast over the airwaves. But all they have to do is go to a secure channel for that, like they already do for SWAT operations. It's
0: And you know, Miriam, if this was a Black, if this was a Muslim, if this was a refugee or migrant or Muslim, immigrant person, if the shoe was on the other foot, they would have shot. I mean, this would have been shut down within 7 minutes. But to have two young white teenagers that are actively not only radicalized, that are fully committed to a racist, white supremacist doctrine, who are documented unstable, and their own parents have let the community know, let officials and authorities know, we cannot take care of these people. I mean, there is a time, there's a time where I have to commend these parents that they were able to acknowledge that, I can only imagine, because I'm not a parent, so I cannot speak on being a parent, but I can only imagine how difficult it is to report a community member or your own family member to a person, to authorities because of their struggle. And whether they were mentally ill or not, I think truly there is an illness, and the affection and the in the in
1: Absolutely.
0: affected our communities, and we cannot, turn a blind eye to this. Furthermore, that question is really important in that, besides the shooter, active shooter alert, and then the system of letting other people know, like you mentioned, it's really important to understand that just because you've increased the police budget is overtaken every single other budget in San Diego County. And if this isn't a testament to how
1: They were actually shorthanded that day. I read something that they had like half the number of officers or something like that in the North County, North Central area that day that they were supposed to have. Thank goodness there was some mutual response from other agencies, but
0: Well, do you know why? Actually, the very first person that was the very first officer that was on site had called in a officer down, not called in an active shooter.
1: oh my,
0: That is
1: I didn't know.
0: why. All
1: Why
0: that
1: did
0: they said on the ground, yeah,
1: Was that
0: because
1: intentional to get people there?
0: no, it was a brand new officer. It was a
1: Oh.
0: brand new a person new to the force, a new to the experience, new to the
1: Okay.
0: call. And I'm sure I can't imagine how folks keep the the codes.
1: So
0: When
1: he
0: you
1: said the
0: go,
1: wrong code. Wow.
0: yeah, he
1: That
0: sent in the
1: probably drew
0: wrong.
1: a huge response. I mean, either one should draw a huge response, but certainly officer down,
0: The only reason why I know that is because when the active shooter situation happened, one of the civil rights leaders called me and said, "There's an active shooter happening at Islamic Center of San Diego," and I called Sheikh Taha immediately. So I was on the phone with him, and they could hear bullets, and they could hear. I could hear the officers. I could hear the
1: Terrifying.
0: evacuation. It was the most terrifying call I've ever experienced in my entire life, Miriam, and I was paralyzed. I was buying milk and eggs, and I had to drop everything, and I rushed to Balboa Avenue, which as you saw, as the whole world saw,
1: Right.
0: there was over 200 officers that had blocked off the entire area, and I parked across the street, across the Balboa Avenue overpass, and ran across the street, and that's when I learned about the shooters being on the loose, and they hadn't we didn't know exactly how many people had died yet, it is so unfortunate. And I mean, they could have shot and killed officers. They could have shot and killed so many more neighbors. They could,
1: Civilians, yeah,
0: like I said,
1: exactly.
0: folks at Fashion Valley, as well as the high school. I mean, this
1: or
0: could
1: gone on to a Jewish center next, or an LGBTQ center next, or who knows, you know, what else when they have so much hate in their heart.
0: That's why as an organization, we know, and we are have been committed for the last 6.5 years, when people in La Mesa or people in East County ask me, well, what have you been doing this whole time? And it's like coalition building and creating spaces to host trainings like We Keep Us Safe, and creating Know Your Rights trainings for students across our county, and especially in East County, because of the large amount of white supremacist activities we've had in the past.
1: Yeah, really bad out there in areas like Santee and Lakeside. And,
0: but it's the same all over San Diego in our country.
1: Yeah, we've had hate crimes in you know, the beach areas, for heaven's sake. So it isn't isolated to East County, although you do have some pockets concentrated there, but it's also not all of East County. There's many areas of East County that are not at all like that.
0: Exactly. We don't want to paint East County with that kind of brush. We have a very vibrant, mm-hmm. we have a very beautiful and a very diverse community. And over the last year and a half since the inauguration, we have had an immense amount of outpouring of support of activists San Diego and East County, mm-hmm. and indivisible groups, the groups of all of our faith centers and all of our community leaders that continue to rise to come together. But these trainings, like Know Your Rights trainings, mm-hmm. Know Your Rights for students, having a We Keep Us Safe. It's ironic. It's not funny, but I don't know how to explain it. It's just like, this is why we do the work, right? We can't mobilize the moment the bad thing happens.
1: No.
0: We have to put in the planning and the work and the education before the bad thing happens.
1: Exactly. I will say, it has been somewhat heartwarming, despite all the heartbreak, to see the outpouring of support for the Islamic Center and the Islamic community from all kinds of diverse groups and individuals. We've seen, statements and support from Jewish groups, from LGBTQ groups, from politicians on both sides of the aisle, president excluded, but from, but at the local level, we've seen politicians on both sides basically doing the decent thing and condemning the actions of these terrorists as wrong. And we've also seen the fund to help the victims. Last time I checked, had almost $1 million had been raised to help the families. Many of them had children. So I think that's a good thing. By the way, where is that? Is that fund, if people want to give to help the families of those who were killed?
0: It's at it. If you go to bit.ly, bit.ly/support ICSD. It's been... Brother Amin himself had 8 children, and there is no amount of money that can replace,
1: of course not, no.
0: Incredible soul, a beautiful human being, a person that continued to give all that they could have.
1: Right.
0: But, how do you show support? And we are so thankful. Thank you to everybody that has reached out to the Islamic Center of San Diego, to the support fund for the victims and their families, as well as our organization, Borderlands for Equity, which we have been on the ground since the very beginning. We appreciate your support. And this is exactly why we love our community in San Diego County. Whether you're Jewish, whether you're Jewish, whether you're queer, whether you're immigrant, whether you're African-American, Asian,
1: Christian, yeah, anything.
0: Christian, we have had an outpouring of support that we are so thankful for, and we appreciate, and we have stood with our brothers,
1: mm-hmm.
0: we have stood with our sisters, we have stood with our San Diego siblings as well, and we are so grateful for their support and their love, and it's very much, it's so comforting to have that in this really difficult time, because many people, Miriam, many people lose faith in humanity in moments like this. And we don't want anyone to go through that. We want people to know that we are here. You are not alone. And we will continue to show up for our siblings.
1: Very important. For people out there who are listening or watching this today, we've mentioned financial donations, but what other actions can they personally take? Are there organizations they can get involved with as a volunteer? Are there things that they should go home and talk about in their own households with their own children? Or if you're a teacher, with your students, I'll leave that kind of open-ended to you. But what else can we do to try to build a society that is more compassionate amid this climate that the Trump administration is pushing of, as they work to eradicate diversity, equity, and inclusion programs and quite overtly push policies of white supremacy?
0: Absolutely. Thank you for that question. Thank you for your support as a community member as well, Miriam. I would like to ask folks to please plug in, visit your local Islamic center, this county, throughout our...
1: Quite overtly push policies of white supremacy.
0: Absolutely. Thank you for that question. Thank you for your support as a community.

0: environment, as well as making sure to reach out to your elected officials and letting them know these acts of domestic terrorism are not acceptable and that we deserve to have our community welcome and safe and protected, because we all deserve to live in peace and in unity. And lastly, please join and reach out to Borderlands for Equity. We would love your support to be able to get the ball rolling on an active shooter alert system. This will take every single person, and we do not want our three brothers, our three martyrs' lives to have been taken in vain. We would love to be able to pass this and use and harness this tragedy in this moment for the betterment of all our Muslim, Jewish, Christian, all of our community members that are and that continue to be targeted. We need to do better. We must pass legislation and stop this insanity. We cannot allow it to happen again, Miriam. And that's what we're asking everybody to do, please.
1: Well, I want to thank you so much for joining us. Folks, if you tuned in late, we've been speaking with Meghan Afshan, who is a champion for immigrants and refugees in our region, including the Islamic community and other marginalized communities. She's the founder of the East County Justice Coalition and co-founder of Borderlands for Equity, very important groups doing very important work in our region. So I want to thank you, Meghan, for taking the time to join us today on the East County Magazine radio show on KNSJ, the Network for Social Justice.
0: Thank you so much for having me, Miriam.
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3: Julian business owners and residents are voicing frustration over growing unreliability of the town's aging water system. In early May, water service was disrupted and a boil water advisory was issued to stores and restaurants along Main Street, forcing shutdowns in a mountain town that relies on tourism dollars. But local officials caution that the problems are not over, according to Julian Community Service District General Manager and Chief Operator Buddy Seifert. The outages stem from an aging underground pipe system dating back six decades. He told East County Magazine that the recurring failures are because the pipe keeps breaking in different areas after repairs are made. Seifert says that much of Julian's water system was installed in 1965 and 1966, using asbestos-reinforced concrete pipe that was improperly installed. He explains, there's supposed to be sand at the bottom and top, with about 2.5 feet of soil without stone. The first major failure, tied to the aging system, occurred about a decade ago when tree roots damaged a section of pipe. Although the material typically has a projected lifespan of 75 to 80 years, repeated stress fractures and shifting ground conditions have accelerated problems in Julian. The district replaces damaged sections with modern plastic pipe during repairs. Replacing the entire remaining system, however, is a much larger challenge. Seifert says it costs about $1 million per mile to replace pipe, adding, we still have 2 miles to go. 1 mile of pipeline near the end of town was replaced in the early 2000s, but much of the original system remains underground beneath downtown Julian along Main Street. The outages have tested the patience of homeowners, restaurants, inns, and retail businesses that rely heavily on tourism in the historic mountain town. Water interruptions can affect everything from food service to restroom access and lodging operations. But Seifert says the community is resilient. You learn to roll with the punches. You have to, he notes. The district has implemented a phone tree notification system to rapidly alert residents and businesses when outages or boil water orders occur, according to Seifert, who said all customers are notified within about 2 hours. Seifert assures

0: that the water is safe in Julian. Pipes are sanitized before installation, and the system undergoes testing for contaminants, including E. coli and other disease-carrying bacteria. The district has pursued outside funding for decades in hopes of replacing the remaining aging pipes before additional failures occur. Seifert, who has served on the Julian Community Services District Board since 1987, says the district first applied for state assistance in the mid-1900s and continues seeking help through grants and low-interest loans. Without outside funding, the small district faces financial hurdles, relying on repairs instead of replacement of aging pipes. The district's website states that despite best efforts to maintain clean, clear water, delivery cannot be guaranteed, and the district assumes no liability due to interruption of water service. Users who need an uninterrupted supply of water are advised to provide for adequate emergency supplies. Despite the frustrations caused by repeated outages, Seifert says district crews are doing their best to keep water flowing under difficult circumstances. It's been a real adventure for us for the past 39 years, he says, urging residents and visitors to be patient, and he quips, if someone wants to donate $2 million, we'd be glad to name the pipes after them. Reporting for East County Magazine on KNSJ, this is John Tidwell.
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2: At least 20 young children have died and others were seriously injured after falling out windows at Navy and Marine Corps housing,
3: according to an investigation by Reuters,
2: including here in San Diego and East County. Last April in Lakeside, 4-year-old legend Alfonso Johnson fell from a second-story window at the family's residence in Liberty Housing's Eucalyptus Ridge community. The Johnson family sued Liberty Military Housing in September of last year. Now the parents of Kent LaFave, a 1-year-old boy who died after falling out the window of a military housing complex in La Mesa, has also filed a lawsuit against Liberty, a private contractor which provides Navy and Marine Corps housing across our region. The lawsuit claims that an anti-fall prevention device on the window failed when the boy leaned against the window to watch his brother playing outside. Attorneys for the family say the property management company, formerly known as Lincoln Military Housing, failed to ensure that the fall prevention device was functional before the LaFaves moved in. The suit states any reasonable inspection of the residence would have included the window and any accompanying window fall prevention device. In a statement, Liberty Housing called the latest death a tragic accident, adding, "Our hearts go out to the family who was impacted." A spokesman for Liberty told Times of San Diego that the company is vigilant about window safety and ensuring the safety of military families, installing window guards on all accessible windows and providing handouts on window safety. However, the spokesman stated, "While these child-resistant devices are designed to protect occupants from window falls, they are also required by code to allow for emergency egress in case of an event, like a fire or the plane crash we experienced last May," wrote the official, referring to the 2025 fatal Murphy Canyon crash. As for the La Mesa residence, the company maintains, "According to our records on this home and subsequent inspections after the incident, we are confident that the window safety protocols above were followed thoroughly and completely." Other military housing providers have also had deaths at properties they manage for the Army and Air Force. Since the early 2000s, military housing has been run by private contractors. Evans Law, passed by Congress, in response to concerns over children dying and suffering injuries from falls out of windows at military housing, required U.S. military housing landlords to install child guards or locks on upstairs windows within 42 inches of the floor. But according to a 2022 article in Military Times, not all companies had complied, and some parents who voiced concerns faced intimidation, according to Kate Needham, a co-founder and executive director of Armed Forces Housing Advocates, a nonprofit organization dedicated to addressing substandard housing conditions in military family housing. Needham's own one-year-old son suffered a traumatic brain injury after falling out a window at military housing in San Diego. 2 months later, her neighbor's child fell out a window and suffered a skull fracture. She's voiced frustration at some military officials, who she says have blamed injuries on lack of supervision. Needham concludes, "It's easy to blame the parent, but when the police and Child Protective Services investigate and say it's clearly not the parent's fault, they have to recognize that they've got to stop turning their backs." Reporting for East County Magazine on KNSJ, the Network for Social Justice, this is Carolyn Vail.
1: If you've ever wanted to have a say in how the county spends your taxpayer money, you soon have the opportunity. The County of San Diego is holding a virtual meeting and an in-person open house in late May for the public to learn about the county's $9.15 billion proposed budget for the 2026-27 fiscal year. And you can share your thoughts on budget priorities. The county released its new recommended budget on May 18th, highlighting investment designed to maintain stability while investing in essential services and responding to growing community needs. The budget shows a 6% increase over the current year that prioritizes core services and community stability amid a backdrop of state and federal funding uncertainty. The proposed spending plan prioritizes essential programs from behavioral health and homelessness response to infrastructure and public safety. The virtual meeting is scheduled to be held on Zoom on Wednesday, May 27th from 5:30 to 7 p.m. and the in-person open house will be on Thursday, May 28th from 5 to 7 p.m. at the San Diego County Operations Center. County staff will be available at both events to answer questions. You can register, request language or accessibility assistance, and submit public comments on the budget through June 12th at engagesandiegocounty.gov. The Board of Supervisors will open the formal budget hearing on June 1st. San Diego County provides services to nearly 3.3 million residents across 18 incorporated cities, 18 tribal nations, and many unincorporated communities. Reporting for East County Magazine on KNSJ, this is Felicia Tonongoi.
0: The race for San Diego County Treasurer Tax Collector in the June 2nd primary election is drawing increased attention as candidates debate how best to oversee billions in public funds, modernize tax systems, and safeguard taxpayer dollars during uncertain economic times. The nonpartisan office serves as the county government's chief financial operation, overseeing property tax collection, public investments, cash management, and revenue distribution to schools, cities, and special districts across the region. Four candidates are running, including County Supervisor Joel Anderson, current appointed Treasurer Tax Collector Larry Cohen, Certified Public Accountant Shirley Nakawatasi, and Oceanside City Treasurer Victor Roy. While the office traditionally receives less public attention than mayoral or supervisor races, the position plays a major role in local government operations throughout San Diego County, including East County communities that rely on county-administered funding streams for public safety, schools, roads, and infrastructure. The race also reflects broader questions facing county government, such as whether voters prefer political experience, technical financial management, or outsider reform as the county navigates economic uncertainty and aging financial systems. Among the best-known candidates is Supervisor Joel Anderson, whose political career has been deeply tied to East County communities, including El Cajon, Santee, Lakeside, Alpine, and La Mesa. Anderson previously represented much of East County in both the California Assembly and State Senate before winning election to the County Board of Supervisors. He is a graduate of Grossmont College and Cal Poly Pomona with a degree in finance and has highlighted both his small business background and decades overseeing public budgets and county operations. He served on the Padre Dam Municipal Water District Board and Resource Conservation District of Greater San Diego before entering state office. During the campaign, Anderson has emphasized constituent services, taxpayer assistance, and protecting vulnerable residents from losing their homes during financial hardship. Anderson's campaign also highlights his state legislative push to provide taxpayer protections during California's budget crisis. Anderson's endorsements include many East County Republican leaders and conservative activists. Political observers view Anderson's strong name recognition in East County as a significant advantage in a lower-profile countywide race. Current treasurer tax collector Larry Cohen has centered his campaign on modernization of county financial systems and administrative management experience. He was appointed to the office by the County Board of Supervisors and has emphasized both public sector and private industry financial experience. A San Diego native and a UC San Diego graduate with an MBA from Strayer University, Cohen previously served as chief of staff to Democratic Congressman Juan Vargas and worked in leadership roles for major pharmaceutical and life sciences companies. Cohen's campaign has stretched updating aging county systems, improving efficiency, and protecting taxpayers through stronger operational management. He has also highlighted his experience crafting financial policy while serving as a senior policy advisor for the U.S. House Financial Services Committee. Although Cohen's political base is more concentrated in South Bay and North County communities, his campaign has sought support countywide, including East County voters concerned about government efficiency and modernization of tax systems. Cohen is endorsed by the San Diego County Democratic Party and the San Diego County Young Democrats. Certified public accountant Shirley Nakawatasi has positioned herself as the race's fiscal management candidate, emphasizing financial expertise over political experience. Nakawatasi, who hails from South Bay, earned her accounting degree from San Diego State University and has more than four decades of experience in tax preparation, financial consulting, and business restructuring. She founded Nakawatasi & Company CPAs, now HNK CPAs, in 1990 and has served as a per diem chief financial officer, helping businesses reduce inefficiencies and improve profitability. She says in her campaign materials, "I am not a career politician, but the fiscal expert this job needs. My promise to all San Diegans is to safeguard their money, cut waste, and build a stronger San Diego County for all 3.3 million of us." Her campaign platform emphasizes efficient and transparent tax collection, prudent investment and management, and community financial education. Nakawatasi says she would modernize taxpayer services with improved online tools and outreach while focusing investments on stability and reliable returns to support public services, including youth programs, disability services, and infrastructure. She has also highlighted decades of volunteer leadership, including service as chair of the San Diego Imperial County's Regional Center, past president and treasurer of the Imperial Beach Boys and Girls Club, and treasurer for the San Diego County Capital Asset Leasing Corporation. Nakawatasi's endorsements include the Republican Party of San Diego County, community leaders and civic organizers tied to her long-standing volunteer and nonprofit work throughout the county. Oceanside City Treasurer Victor Roy has campaigned as an outsider candidate focused on transparency and what he describes as zero-waste government. Roy points to his 6 years overseeing Oceanside's investment portfolio, where he says city investments grew substantially while maintaining balanced budgets and fiscal discipline. He has advocated regular public financial reporting and expanded transparency regarding county investments and spending practices. He also served as chair of the Citizens Investment Oversight Committee, where he worked to improve and expand the city's investment policies. One issue repeatedly raised during the campaign is modernization of county and tax investment systems, including the long-running integrated property tax system project intended to replace aging technology infrastructure. Candidates have generally agreed modernization is necessary, though they differ on how best to manage implementation and oversight. Cohen has made modernization a centerpiece of his campaign, while Anderson emphasizes experience navigating large government systems. Nakawatazi has stressed careful financial oversight and accountability during technology upgrades. East County may prove especially influential in determining the outcome of the county treasurer's race. Historically, East County communities have strong turnout in countywide elections and remain politically active on fiscal and government accountability issues. Candidates across the field are seeking support from East County voters concerned about public spending, efficient government operations, and protection of taxpayer funds, though Anderson has the longest and strongest East County ties. His key hurdle lies in the Republican Party endorsing Nakawatazi, despite Anderson's decades of public service. The two top vote-getters in the June primary will advance to the November general election. If Anderson wins election as county treasurer, it would create a vacancy on the Board of Supervisors and leave Democrats with a 3-to-1 majority until a special election could be held to fill the vacancy. Anderson's longtime aide, Andrew Hayes, has indicated that he plans to run for the seat if Anderson leaves to become county treasurer. Reporting for East County Magazine on KNSJ, this is John Tidwell.
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0: Fascists in Our Midst by Montreal musician Paul Carnello. This is Democracy Now!, democracynow.org. I'm Amy Goodman with Juan Gonzalez. Mass protests in Bolivia have marked 1 month as thousands continue to take the streets of La Paz and other cities demanding the resignation of President Rodrigo Paz, a Trump ally who's aligned himself with Latin America's right-wing leaders. Labor and indigenous groups, other protesters, are calling on Paz's government to roll back austerity measures amid soaring costs of food, fuel and medicine.
1: We want the government to solve this problem, to fix it once and for all, and to do so wholeheartedly. The babies are starving. We can't afford to buy food. We seniors no longer have the money to buy food, and I have my granddaughters who are orphans. I'm asking for a solution.
0: Earlier this week, Bolivia's Congress approved the possible deployment of armed forces to suppress the mobilizations, a move that would also help President Paz declare a state of emergency in Bolivia. For more, we go to Cochabamba, Bolivia, where we're joined by Catherine Lederberg, director of Andean Information Network. We thank you so much for being with us. Lay out the escalating protests, why people are in the streets demanding President Paz's resignation.
2: Thanks so much for having me. I think that you summed it up nicely when you said it's about people feeding their families. And a political exclusion, a racial exclusion. Remember that Bolivia is a country where for 19 years, indigenous people and social movements enjoyed equal rights and political inclusion. With the election of right-wing government Rodrigo Paz, even though he was elected as a last-ditch alternative by many of the protesting sectors, what we see is a return to the neoliberal policy, to these austerity shock measures, and the removal of fuel subsidies. And it's generated a great deal of poverty, especially for Bolivians, working class, and subsistence farmers.
3: And could, from what I can tell, during the last few weeks, this uprising in Bolivia is perhaps the most important people's uprising in the world right now. Could you talk about how the movement grew so quickly, given the fact that this president's only been in office for 6 months?
2: Yes, of course. You know, social movements in Bolivia have always been very well organized, indigenous communities. We're talking about a country that was colonized, but that colonization was never able to break down those strong social ties, cultural ties, or a union movement that, you know, eventually helped the first indigenous president come to power. It's something that's been brewing for a very long time. But there's a huge break between what Paz promised and what he's done in practice, which is elect, you know, select a white upper middle class cabinet with only two women, reject any genuine dialogue, reject interaction with the Bolivian social movements, or even have any empathy for people and what they're going through day to day as they try to feed their families. You know, it's not enough to put on a poncho for your campaign and then forget about your electorate.
3: And what about Paz's claims that former President Evo Morales is behind this uprising or these protests?
2: Well, I think they're infuriating. I think that, you know, Evo Morales has had a long career as a social movement leader and as former president. He definitely opposes the actions of Rodrigo Paz. But the sectors in protest are not directly affiliated with Morales. You have you had a small group of coca growers from Morales's base in La Paz for only 5 days. But it's a convenient one. There's the right wing political class in Bolivia that's never developed governance strategies that find it convenient to blame Morales. They want to target him. They speak frequently as arrest, and it dovetails nicely with a very close and strong alignment with the Trump administration, because as we know, the U.S. Drug Enforcement Administration and consecutive right-wing U.S. administrations have targeted and scapegoated Morales. This is not about him, and it infuriates protesters further because it's a way to not address meaningful demands.
0: And very quickly, you're in Cochabamba, where Democracy Now! Was. We interviewed at the time President Evo Morales at the People's Climate Summit there. But if you can address the allegations that that the government is making, that this is an attempted coup, and also talk about Paz's alignment with Trump, with Marco Rubio recently saying on social media, let there be no mistake, the U.S. stands squarely in support of Bolivia's legitimate constitutional government. We will not allow criminals and drug traffickers to overthrow democratically elected leaders. The words
2: right.
0: of Marco
2: Rubio. I think that explosive and that toxic narrative is very helpful to the Paz administration, but it's in lieu of any meaningful attempt for dialogue. I don't think we found any ties. The U.S. has looked for decades of ties to Evo Morales for drug trafficking. Certainly, these protesters have no ties to drug trafficking. It's absurd that people would suggest that the drug business in Bolivia or in anywhere in the world has the need to direct any protests. You know, this stigmatization, this focus on Morales is toxic, and it's really aggravating the conflict. I think that the vision on the part of the Paz administration and on the United States and on the far right and the Operation Southern Shield, that very corrosive international alliance through Trump, is that this was going to somehow scare the protesters into retreating. And what it's done, it's infuriating them. You know, this is a group of people that's protesting because they don't have anything to eat tomorrow or the year after that. And people in La Paz are complaining that they don't have anything to eat. And everyone needs to be able to have a sustainable source of life. And that is not being addressed here, as it's not being addressed in so many other places.
3: Well, we have only about a minute left, but I wanted to ask you about the Trump administration and the U.S. interest in Bolivia. What does the U.S. want from Bolivia?
2: Well, the U.S. on very different, you know, many levels was very unhappy with the expulsion of the U.S. ambassador, the expulsion of the DEA in 2008, and the end of all U.S. funding in 2013. And their claim was that Bolivia would become a narco state, that things would fall apart. And what we saw is that actually things in Bolivia got better. It's the threat of a good example. And, you know, it's very clear. And you can, when you speak to U.S. diplomats, they highlight that there's a strong desire for revenge on the part of the DEA, on the part of the Trump administration, which criminalizes protests in the United States and elsewhere. And there's an obsessive focus on punishing the left instead of engaging with them or governing responsibly.
0: We're going to leave it there. We're going to do an interview in Spanish, and you can check it out at democracynow.org. Catherine Lederer, Director of Andean Information Network at Cochabamba, Bolivia. And a very happy birthday to Angie Caron. That does it for our show. I'm headed to Tucson, Arizona today and Saturday to the Loft Cinema. We'll be doing a fundraiser for KXCI in Tucson as the screening of Steal the Story, Please, about Democracy Now! Begins in Tucson, then headed to Phoenix on Saturday night. You can check our website at democracynow.org. On Sunday, I'll be here in New York doing a Q&A after the screening at the IFC of Steal the Story, Please. Next weekend in Tampa and in Miami. And the following weekend, we'll be going through Vermont from Montpelier to Burlington to Brattleboro and beyond, then to Sheffield, England, and to the Belfast Film Festival. You can check our website at democracynow.org for all details and stealthestory.org, where it is screening in your area. I'm Amy Goodman with Juan Gonzalez.
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5: We're often told that finding peace means getting away, out of the city, into nature, somewhere quieter. 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
5: Today, finding peace underneath our feet by reconnecting with the natural world right where we are. 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Whether it's the search for inner peace, harmony in our closest relationships, or understanding in our workplaces, schools, neighborhoods, and beyond, we explore it here on Peace Talks Radio. From personal moments to global movements, we consider what it takes to build a more peaceful world. I'm Jessica Tickton. On this program, we often explore how people navigate conflict between one another. But in this episode, we're looking at a quieter kind of disconnection, one that shapes how we move through our daily lives, often without realizing it. For many of us, especially in cities, nature can feel like something separate, something we have to travel to, schedule time for, or seek out intentionally. But what happens when that separation itself becomes the source of stress, disconnection, even imbalance? And what if the peace we're looking for isn't somewhere else, but already here, woven into the places we pass every day? On this edition of Peace Talks Radio, correspondent Amber Wortham takes us to New York City, where she speaks with Richard Hayden and Kira Strong of The High Line, Emily Walker with the Natural Areas Conservancy, as well as community gardener Sharon Keller in Queens and D.K. Kennard of the New York Restoration Project. Together, they explore how people are reconnecting with nature in the midst of an urban environment and what that connection can offer, not just individually, but collectively. The High Line is an elevated public park built on a former freight rail line on Manhattan's west side, now home to native plants, public art, and millions of visitors each year.
8: For many people, nature in a city can feel like something separate, something you have to travel to. But spaces like the High Line are designed to shift that perception. What do you think is helpful for people who are walking amongst their neighborhoods in New York City or in other places to recognize about the natural part of their built environment?
9: So that's a really good question, figuring out what people engage with when they're just walking on the street. What I think maybe what we're saying is what really defines nature. And I would say that nature is not other, right? So often we think nature is over there and we're over here, but we are nature. That dandelion growing in the crack in the sidewalk is providing a drink for an early emerging pollinator. So I think you can find nature wherever you look for it. And so that's one of the things we wanted to encourage people to experience on the High Line, is the fact that, yes, it can be a pretty place to take a walk and talk and see some art and, you know, really view this incredible project that used to be a railway and still very much looks like that. But also you have the opportunity to engage with pollinators and with birds and to understand the way that we're helping to capture stormwater and what are the climate resilient aspects of the plants on the High Line. I like to say, if you want to know what you should be planting in the face of climate chaos, look at the plants that are growing on the High Line, because they're growing 30 feet in the air and 18 inches of soil with exceptional wind tunnels from surrounding buildings and reflected light scorch and And so we're going to really represent the Highline plants as things that we should consider going forward to be really successful in our home gardens.
8: If someone is listening to this show and they feel overwhelmed, disconnected, or even just too busy to go outside, what's one thing you'd invite them to do this week?
7: I would say as someone who works during the day and finds it hard sometimes to get outside during the day, I think I've never regretted when I take 15 minutes to walk outside, even if it's around my block. And so you may not have the time, depending on where you are, or the ability to make it to nature with a capital N. But I think there's always things that you see in your surroundings, whether it's the birds singing and the way that things shift.
9: Our native habitats are really diminished. And so I think to be thoughtful and to promote peace, we need to think about how we can support them, even when we're just doing small plantings like pots or gardens or parkways. And so having that lens, I think, is the future of where gardens and plants are headed, is to be making sure that you can provide some habitat as well as providing the beauty and the engagement.
8: Central Park is synonymous with finding peace in New York City. That's what it's designed for. So much so, there are 42 million visits each year from people traveling from across the city and the world just to experience it. But when people go home, back to their neighborhoods and their busy lives, how do they find that feeling again? This episode is about the places along the way that may be hidden in plain sight, woven into the spaces you move through every day, and maybe even underneath your feet, waiting for you to notice.
7: When I think of peace in nature, I think I also think about what it is to dig in the dirt, going back to those childhood days, and whether it is pots on your fire escape or windowsill, or if you have a little back patio, I think the ability to plant, to see green, to feel like you had the ability to invite pollinators or nature into your little space. And even if it's indoors, I think it just is such a lovely addition to your daily experience.
8: But not all green space is experienced in the same way. In a city shaped by inequality and longstanding patterns of disinvestment, access to nature and to the peace it can offer is not evenly shared.
7: I grew up in upstate New York, in a pretty rural town for most of my childhood, so could run and just adventure, right? Streams and creeks and depending where you live, what you call those, and build tree houses and all that kind of, you know, really fun stuff, which is not the experience for the majority of inhabitants in our country or in urban areas. In my prior life, I worked for the city of Philadelphia, focused on parks, rec centers, playgrounds, and libraries, actually, in neighborhoods, and rethinking what those spaces oftentimes had seen decades of disinvestment, and rethinking what those spaces could be and what it would mean to families and children who may not get to the High Line in New York City, or may not get to Disney World, or may not get out much beyond their direct neighborhoods. And so thinking how these green spaces could provide that opportunity and those moments of joy and the moments of exposure to green space and kind of what you do in green space and how you interact with nature. And so that piece, I think, was really important as we were thinking about designing those playgrounds and parks, and thinking about how, instead of it being a contained space with set activities that were very prescribed, thinking more holistically around how to enable a freer kind of experience of the outdoors in these spaces. And we got a lot of very positive feedback from families and children who really helped inform the design for these spaces. So I think also then seeing the usage of the spaces from the families who would come, you know, I think about peace. That makes me think about peace as well, because I think about people interacting who may not have known each other, maybe neighbors, maybe not neighbors. And so they're in a space and experiencing a level of a sense of joy because it's fun. And I think what that does when you think about how people interact and that civility and the relationship building, to me, that's also a part, in addition to the green space, what that does for your senses. I think it's that human connection to me also contributes to a feeling of peace.
8: Finding peace in nature may not require leaving the city behind. Meet Emily Walker. Emily is the Senior Manager of External Affairs at the Natural Areas Conservancy, where she leads advocacy and policy work to protect and resource New York City's urban natural areas.
10: Just being out in a group of volunteers, many of whom in my last couple of years of doing this have been high school students, getting their like service credits. I have seen firsthand that it brings New York City teenagers into public spaces in a context that they may not have otherwise been in that space for, right? If that makes sense. And I seeing just the eye-opening, like we just counted 300 Canada geese on the Ridgewood Reservoir, or we just saw this really special yellow-rumped warbler that somehow is still here in early December, let's say. But I think just giving folks the chance to see and interact with nature that has like maybe been there that they didn't realize was there has always been a really illuminating experience. But I also used to run for many years a program when I worked at New Yorkers for Parks called the Daffodil Project, which is a major kind of volunteer initiative that started after September 11th. And the whole goal is to give communities daffodil bulbs to plant in public spaces. And when I was running that program, we did a lot of school plantings across the five boroughs. And I can't tell you how many at this truly like thousands of kids, I think, that I interacted with in the almost decade I was running this program who were planting something for the first time. Like this program was often the first chance that they had to like put on gardening gloves, hold a trowel, dig a little hole. Maybe we were planting in the street tree beds outside of their public school. Maybe if their school had actual space, we could plant there too. But it was always so special to see the way that kids were interacting with an experience they'd never had before. For those kids who hadn't had the chance to garden, seeing a worm for the first time was always like, also, I think something that just is forever like etched in my mind is like a really fun and fascinating thing that happens when you get kids kind of digging in the soil. Because for a lot of kids, it's really easy to feel disconnected when you don't have access to these kinds of spaces, when you don't necessarily have a backyard or a front yard to kind of play around in and dig around in.
8: Those moments of discovery might seem small. A child seeing a worm for the first time, a teenager noticing birds in a park they've passed every day. But they point to something deeper. For many people, especially in cities, the distance from nature isn't just physical. It's learned. It's shaped by where you grow up, what spaces feel available to you, and whether you've been invited to see yourself as part of the natural world in the first place. And once that connection is made, it can begin to shift not just how you feel about your surroundings, but how you move through them, how you relate to your neighborhood, to other people, even to yourself. Because finding peace in nature isn't always about escaping the city. Sometimes it's about noticing what's already there and realizing that you belong to it. For some New Yorkers, that connection becomes something more than a moment. It becomes a practice, something they return to, tend, and share with others.
11: I'm a gardener full-time at Seagirt Community Garden in Far Rockaway, Queens. It's part of NYRP's 52 Gardens. And it's a pleasure.
12: Thank you so much, Sharon. When did you start gardening?
11: My grandfather also was a sharecropper. And I would go sometimes down, especially at the school holidays, go down south. Or I would go to my grandmother on Shinnecock Reservation. And I learned the garden since a kid, since they gave you the little cup and a bean seed to put on your windowsill.
12: Can you tell me a little bit about that?
11: Yes. With my grandmother in Shinnecock, we learned a lot of herbal things and just living off the land because it's a reservation. So I would go there and I learned about nothing goes to waste. Everything is definitely used or is essential. And my grandfather in North Carolina Well, he was more of a real gardener, a sharecropper. So he had to teach me about the ways of the garden and how to garden and how to be successful.
12: How do you find peace in the garden?
11: Oh, there's so many different ways of finding peace. Just going to the garden, sitting by myself sometimes before I start my work and listening to the bird song. That's in New York City, that's invaluable, where it's kind of drowning out all of the outside noises of the bustling city. So just doing that, enjoying the sunlight, touching the dirt, working with the dirt, working with the soil, because that's something that just stays. In this day and age, things are coming and going, everything is transient. But to me, the dirt is always the same. It always remains. So it's very grounding. And that's been proven nowadays that when you touch the dirt or you're able to touch the grass, it really stimulates endorphins and different things within your body.
8: Today's episode is about finding peace underneath our feet or peace in nature.
6: I am DK Kennard. I am the Director of Community Engagement with the New York Restoration Project, acronym NYRP.
8: For DK Kennard, peace in nature is something you practice and something you build with others.
11: Well, I've found that most gardeners that I've encountered are very kind people, people that are connected to the land and connected to themselves and the spirits, and understand that there's more than just us on this work schedule. Is more to life. So these people oftentimes share with you in different various ways. They pour into you, and it's a very good place for community to build things, to talk about things. We've had even politicians come to our garden, and it's a respite for them to actually talk to people in a human way. And it slows everything down where it's more understandable, more reachable.
12: What would you say, or what would you want your neighbors that you live close to, or even people who live in other parts of the city, what would you tell them if they said, I feel like I'm too busy to go out to the garden to find peace, or, oh, my life is too chaotic to find peace?
11: I would say it's so essential to make time for yourself. In these days, we are all so driven. We all have work to do. We have things to see and people to touch and this and that and the other, but we forget about ourselves. It's essential to have that little bit of time, even if it's only a half an hour, go to sit, to meditate, to just not think about anything else and just see what comes to your psyche. That is a piece that's unknown to a lot of people. And we all can do that anytime. But being able to go to the garden, that's a benefit. So you're able to go there and to get crops and things to eat as a reward is just beautiful.
8: For DK Kennard, peace in nature is something you practice and something you build with others.
6: I am the Director of Community Engagement with the New York Restoration Project, acronym NYRP. I am born and raised in New York City, and I'm often disheartened when people refer to my city as a concrete jungle. New York City is many things, but the first thing it ever was and still is to a gardener is green. It is always nature. And because it is always nature, for me, it is always peace.
8: Ooh. I love that orientation, DK. You mentioned about being the misconceptions that people have about New York City and its pace. Can you share how you've been able to not go into this narrative that people have about New York City being just concrete and busyness, but rather it always being green?
6: I started out as a very young horticulturalist at home. I am very severely asthmatic, and I couldn't always go outside because New York City is a city that is fraught with pollution and environmental challenges. And because of that, my mom had to create nature at home. She started me very early with houseplants that have been in my family lineage, have been in my home for decades, that I inherited when she passed. And she created the garden inside of our house. I have plants literally in every room of my home. That is my New York City. Seeing green in my home, learning about green in my home, while seeing the city skyline and landscape outside of my window. And I actually came to the gardens much later in life. I have had a wide and long span of various careers, but nature always kept calling me home, metaphorically to my own indoor space, but also to the spaces in the city that reflect nature. And growing up with plants, but I always had this sense of green, of life, of oxygen, and living. And I took that with me wherever I go, and I still do. It wasn't until the pandemic when the easily one of the hardest hitting times of my life and many people's lives just completely stopped us. I wasn't going to find that peace solely by myself being isolated. So I started coming out to the gardens, and what I knew happened, so was everybody else. Everybody else was coming to the gardens because that's where nature is. That's where peace is. And we had enough space to carefully and safely distance, but we didn't have to be socially distant. And when I went to the gardens, nature responded. It had the earth medicine that I needed to be calm. It had the food that I needed to be well. It had the people that I needed to talk to when I was afraid. It had the beauty that I needed when I was lonely. It had the bird songs that I needed to hear when I needed music and joy. And I could bring all of those things back into my home because my spirit was filled. So was my belly with all the wonderful dishes that I made. And so was my heart, because I had those connections. I had that peace and I could bring it back with me. I needed the time to really refocus, to stop being on this rush. And I needed to embrace what was becoming my purpose of becoming a full-time gardener. This is your purpose. This is your peace. Being in nature, serving the people, growing food, growing people to grow community.
8: Thank you for sharing your story. It's interesting to hear. At times people will think of peace and they'll think of this like solitary peace or this peace that is isolated. And it's beautiful to hear that you are able to sustain peace by it being a communal networked experience with people and nature.
6: I often hear people say, there's not enough time in the day. Yes, there is. There's plenty of time. Maybe you're just doing too much. Maybe you've put your peace on a back burner and you're not living peacefully. So you're starting to feel a little too busy and a little too overwhelmed. I know your listeners are thinking, you know, well, I have responsibilities. So do I. Bring them to the garden. I have a family. So do I. Bring them to the garden. You know, the club is not it for me. It's lit in the garden. I want to figure out some problems. Let me come to the garden and talk to my village. I want to do some work. I can do that in the garden. That's my outside office. If I can make time to be busy, I can make time to invest in my health and well-being. I can have lunch in the garden. You know, I don't take phone calls in the garden because that's disruptive. I can listen to my music. I can exercise in the garden, right? So many things I can do in the garden. And maybe some of your listeners are going, well, climate prevents me from doing that. That's true. But I can sit in a greenhouse from the rain. I can wear my winter coat in the garden. There is still life happening there. Nature starts with your houseplants. It starts right there. Get a plant. Plant something. Put some seeds in your hand. There's a joy that comes when you even just start in your indoor home. And then when you come outside, be an active participant. Listen for birds. Look for butterflies. Don't think, you know, don't think ill of squirrels. Look at the plant and animal life around you that you've never maybe noticed before. Look at the trees on your block. Look at the trees that you pass when you're being busy going to the subway. Look at the cracks in the cement and notice that life and green always finds a way. Right? Look at the tree pits, the tree areas. Look at the wood. Look at the bark. If you're feeling a little adventurous, put your hand on a tree and connect with it. If you're not ready, just stand there and look at it. I make time to eat. I make time to get up and shower and brush my teeth. If I can make time for everything else, I can make time for my wellness. So not only are we committed to providing these green spaces where you can find peace, where you can bring peace, where you can curate peace and create peace, we are committed to educating all New Yorkers and beyond to learn how to engage with nature and one another. Because when you engage in the garden, you are engaging with other people positively. And you can still engage, but also be by yourself, if that makes sense. If you are an introvert, you can engage and be with people. If you are an extrovert, you can come and engage and learn about nature. So it's like, why wouldn't you want to come to the garden? The garden is lit. The garden is where it's at, right? Get to see people, get to grow stuff, get to eat. What's more fun than that? You know, and you get to have peace. That's it.
5: That was correspondent Amber Wortham speaking with DK Kennard of the New York Restoration Project. Earlier, you heard from Richard Hayden and Kira Strong of the High Line, Emily Walker of the Natural Areas Conservancy, and Sharon Keller of the Seeger Community Garden in Queens. 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Nola Daves-Moses is our executive director. Ali Adelman composed and performs our theme music. For Amber Wortham and co-founders Paul Ingalls and Suzanne Kreider, I'm Jessica Tickton. 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
0: 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Whether it's the search for inner peace, harmony in our closest relationships, or understanding in our workplaces, schools, neighborhoods, and beyond, we explore it here on Peace Talks Radio. From personal moments to global movements, we consider what it takes to build a more peaceful world. I'm Jessica Tickton. We're revisiting a Peace Talks Radio Earth Day special from our archive and including an updated reflection on how these ideas have evolved. Climate change is often talked about in terms of rising temperatures or extreme weather, but for many people around the world, its effects are already being felt in more immediate ways through water shortages, displacement, and growing instability. For years, researchers and peace builders have been asking a difficult question. How does a changing climate shape the conditions for conflict or for cooperation? In this program, we revisit conversations from our archive that explored these questions, including an interview with Dan Smith of the peacebuilding organization International Alert. And today we hear how his thinking has evolved, moving from a sense of risk to a recognition that these connections are already a reality. We'll also explore what determines whether societies are able to respond to these challenges and what role each of us might play. Dan Smith is the author of the report, A Climate of Conflict, The Links Between Climate Change, Peace, and War. Smith says understanding this link between the effects of climate change and world peace and security means understanding what he calls the consequences of consequences.
3: Global warming, which is caused by largely by carbon emissions, leads to changes in weather patterns. And those changes in weather patterns mean then that there are consequences like rising sea levels, melting glaciers, rainy seasons. Some places get longer, in some places there's less rainfall, the crop cycle gets shorter, and so on. And then as you follow through, all of those, the physical effects, have further consequences in the sense that they make the lives of people harder. For example, in Peru, the melting of the tropical glaciers is a really serious problem. And while to begin with that means that there will be an overabundant supply of water, in relatively short time frame there's actually going to be shortages of water. Now, what is going to be the consequences of that? Is it possible that, for example, water prices will rise? That left to itself, this result will produce water profiteering. How will ordinary people respond to water profiteering? We've actually seen from within Peru that they respond with protest and that sometimes those protests have turned violent. What will be the further effects of that? All the time we are tracing through the consequences of the consequences and trying to look at what are the risks which are being generated here. I think sometimes people sort of find it a bit difficult to get their heads round all of the imponderables in this. And the only thing which I can say in response to that is, well, we have to get our heads round all of these imponderables. The future is going to be different from the past. And if we're going to survive that future, and if we're going to even prosper in that future, we have to figure out the ways in which it could be different and where those ways are negative and potentially even disastrous, then we've got to figure out a counter strategy.
4: There's so much discussion going on about all of this right now, and there are those who write about, those who speak about and believe that the link between climate change and conflict is tenuously made and has not been demonstrated. And how do you respond to that?
3: Well, I've seen some of these studies, and they're serious studies, but I think the thing to bear in mind with all of this is there are two things, right? One is those people who've been thinking about global warming and climate change over the past couple of decades have rightly taught us to understand that the future is going to be different from the past. So if you research past patterns of the relationship between environment or climate and conflict, and you don't find a clear relationship, you may be accurately researching what did happen from, let's say, 1960 to 1999. But this may not be telling you what is likely to happen from now and henceforth. And the second thing is that we are not talking about making hard and fast predictions. We're talking about risk, and we're talking about the management of risk. And if there is a case to be made, as we believe there is, that there is a serious risk of conflicts as a result of the interaction between the consequences of climate change and other social, the management of risk. And if there is a case to be made, as we believe there is, that there is a serious risk of conflicts as a result of the interaction between the consequences of climate change and other social reality, then

0: that there's no proof of a connection between climate change and conflict over the previous three decades or four decades are any kind of a guide whatsoever as to what the links could be and what we should do out of sensible caution over the next 2 to 3 decades.
1: And in your report, a phrase that I read over and over again is not only it's the notion of a different approach that you talk about being possible, but you say it's based on peace building and engaging communities.
0: Yeah. What we found as we went into it was that many of the activities that you would carry out in order to adapt successfully to the threat of climate change are the same as the kind of activities that you do in order to build peace. And this is because the key to it in both cases is the involvement of the community at the base. You've got to have government support for this. It's got to be led and inspired from the national level. Almost certainly, that needs international assistance for resourcing it and for providing encouragement. But if you don't have the energy at the community level, if you don't have the drive coming from there, from local leaders, from traditional leaders, and from elected leaders, this can't be done top-down, on command. It can only be done bottom-up with the involvement of ordinary people.
2: We spoke with Dan Smith again recently to hear how his perspective has changed.
3: The core of how to think about the relationship between climate change and insecurity and conflict is to understand how the impact of a changing climate interacts with various different features of the socioeconomic and political environment. A poorer country, a badly governed country, a region within a country that has been marginalized and ignored by the capital, somewhere where inequality is rife, perhaps a country or a region which has recently suffered violent conflict or where there is violent conflict next door. All of these are aspects of vulnerability. 15 to 20 years ago, we thought this was a risk. Today, we see that it's a reality. Human society is based everywhere on natural foundations, even in the most modern, urban, digitalized environments. We are actually dependent upon what nature provides us. And if the natural foundations of our lives together are turning out to be somewhat unstable, it's hardly surprising that this can lead to violent conflict. We humans, we are part of this. We are part of the biosphere. So it's not as if when we damage nature, we're damaging something outside us. We're damaging ourselves because we are part of nature. The evidence has become clearer, and in a way that's really tragic because it means that some of the worst thoughts of 15 to 20 years ago are coming true. And on the other hand, I think that as things become clearer, you're seeing more and more in governments, as well as amongst citizens and ordinary people, the understanding that it's important to act and that we have to act now to secure a world that is safer for nature and therefore, because we're a part of it, for us.
2: That was Dan Smith, former director of the peacebuilding organization International Alert.
4: Next, we visit with Thomas Homer Dixon, chair at the Trudeau Center for Peace and Conflict Studies at the University of Toronto. He's devoted much of his academic career since the late 1980s, exploring the connection between environmental stress and violence in developing countries.
5: Within the work that we did during that decade, we were focusing in particular on renewable resources in poor countries. In those days, and it's still largely true, about half the world's population depends upon local supplies of fresh water, of cropland, of fuel wood to provide for their daily survival. And we looked at places where those were under stress, where those resources were degraded or overused, where perhaps there were too many people for the resources that were available in those areas, and then tried to understand what kind of effects those scarcities of cropland, forests, and water

0: had on people. You know, how did it affect their lives? How did it make them poorer? Did it cause them to move? Did it deepen divisions between ethnic groups in their communities? Did it weaken institutions? Weaken, say, local governments and even national governments? So we investigated all of those things really, really closely, with an eye on what the possibilities were for conflict, in particular insurgency and revolution and guerrilla war within these societies, how these stresses might contribute to those kinds of conflict. I spent quite a bit of time with my colleagues thinking through what might happen if the climate did start to change and what the implications would be. And it turns out that a lot of that original analysis we did now quite some time ago is really relevant, because now we are seeing climate change affecting people all over the world, and we're seeing real impacts now affecting potentially hundreds of millions of people.
1: Why do some societies successfully adapt while others don't?
0: Well, that's really the $64,000 question, and it really relates to the issue of climate change. Are we going to have the capacity to respond creatively with innovation, with solutions to the climate change challenge that we're facing? I think of this in terms of what I call an ingenuity gap. In fact, I wrote a book titled The Ingenuity Gap. There are factors that are driving up our requirement for more complicated and sophisticated solutions to our problems. Problems are getting harder, and so we need better solutions, and we need a faster rate of delivery of solutions. And then there are things that actually, in some societies, stop the delivery of solutions, actually prevent societies from responding. Even though problems are getting harder, the societies can't respond. And so in many of the cases we were looking at, we started to dig under the surface and look at the things that would keep people and governments and institutions from effectively solving their problems. Things like corruption, governments that don't have adequate finances are not going to be able to effectively solve their citizens' problems. And something that comes up over and over again is the power of special interests who want to maintain the status quo and block any useful reform.
1: Do you have, off the top of your head, some ideas about how people can wrap their heads around some of these issues and do something in their lives?
0: First of all, I think it's really important that people realize that climate change, in particular, which I think is probably ultimately the most threatening environmental challenge human beings will ever face, that climate change is not just a matter of the temperature getting warmer outside. It's going to affect every aspect of our economies and societies and the way we live, and especially the lives of our children and our grandchildren, because the biggest impacts are going to manifest themselves later in this century. And it will have effects on not just quality of life, but on life, period. It's going to affect whether societies can actually maintain themselves as stable, coherent, productive enterprises. So that's the first thing that I think people need to realize. The second thing is that climate change is a tractable problem. It's a problem we can solve. We have the technology, you know, like they used to say in the $6 Million Man. You know, we can do this. It's mostly about will. It's about mobilization. It's about political leadership. And it's about action at the individual and community level. 50% of the climate change problem is going to be solved by things that people do in their households and in their communities, individual changes that people make in how much energy they consume, what kind of technologies they use, what kind of lifestyles they lead. We don't have to sacrifice quality of life here, but we do have to change the way we live, probably fairly significantly. And we can still be very, very happy, though. And that's stuff that can start right now. You know, people deride Al Gore when he talks about changing light bulbs. But the first step is changing a light bulb. There's a lot more that needs to be done, and a lot of it's going to be a lot harder than changing a light bulb. But the first thing you need to do is think about the simple things and the easy things, and then you can go on to the harder. And it's possible for everybody to do that. Some of it can be personal at the level of the household. Some of it can be in terms of our own lifestyle practices. And some of it can be in the level of our political are political mobilization and lobbying for changes in government policies, and in particular giving courageous political leaders who want to do the right thing the cover that they need, the support they need to go ahead and do it. And that happens one conversation, one conference, one letter to the editor, one article to a community newspaper, one dinner discussion at a time.
2: Dr. Thomas Homer Dixon oversees the Peace and Conflict Studies Department at the University of Toronto. He spoke with our interviewer, Carol Boss.
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2: I'm Paul Ingalls. When the British Petroleum Deepwater Horizon oil rig exploded in April of 2010 and set off the largest accidental marine oil spill in history, virtually everyone viewing the disruption to wildlife and the lives of the people in that region was devastated. We felt like it probably set off an inner conflict in many about humans' relationship with nature. So we sought out some voices of people who have already placed that relationship at the center of their lives to see how their experiences and thinking might help us all grapple with this conflict. A lot of the headlines during the 3 months when the oil gushed into the Gulf framed the event as an attack or war on nature. How can we think and act to make peace with nature? Today we speak with John Francis, whose response to an oil spill in 1971 was to quit riding in motorized vehicles altogether for 22 years and walk all across the country, and during 17 of those years, not to speak a single word. In all that time, he completed the bachelor's, master's, and PhD degrees in land management. He's the author of Planet Walker, How to Change Your World One Step at a Time, and he talked with our Carol Boss.
4: It was only about 500,000 gallons from two tankers that collided near the Golden Gate Bridge. My girlfriend and I, we just rushed to the scene to see an oil spill. We've never seen one before. I've never seen one. And we didn't see it because of the fog, but what we did experience was the smell. And I wanted to do something, and I said to my girlfriend, I said, how about us getting out of our cars and just walking? She kind of laughed at me.
1: You're talking about not just walking down the beach. You were talking about a larger decision?
4: Absolutely. I mean, I was talking about getting rid of our involvement with the motor transport altogether, meaning we walk to the store, we'd walk to the movies. Wherever we had to go, we would walk.
1: That presented you with an opportunity to change, didn't it?
4: Well, it did. You know, and I think that these events happen in our lives all the time. There are all certain kinds of events that happen that give us an opportunity to make a difference in our own lives. And eventually what happens is when we make a difference in our own lives, we are making difference in each other's lives. But what happened was because in my community people saw me walking and they started to argue with me about how one person really can't make a difference. And I didn't know if that was true or not. I just found myself arguing all the time. Here I am walking around in this beautiful environment, and all I do is argue with my friends and my neighbors who often felt that what I was doing was something to make them look bad. And so on my birthday, I took the extraordinary step of deciding not to speak for one day. And that was what really changed my life most dramatically.
1: And what happened after that first day of not speaking? What did you notice?
4: Well, the first thing that I noticed about not speaking was that I hadn't been listening. And because I hadn't been listening, I had stopped learning. I would just listen long enough to believe that I understood or knew what the other person was going to say. And then I would stop listening to them. And I would start thinking about how I was going to say that they were wrong, or that, yes, they were right, but I could say that better, or I was smarter than they were, and this is what I had come up with. And that one day I realized that I had not been listening and that I had stopped learning. And I stopped speaking for another day and another day until finally I had decided that I was going to not speak for a year, and I would ask myself on my birthday if that was still appropriate, because I was learning so much. And it allowed me to put myself, the things that I believed, aside to listen to someone more fully.
1: You took very large walks across the country. Would I be correct in saying that, in a sense, all of this was part of a recognition on your part of a personal responsibility?
4: Absolutely.
1: Can you talk about that?
4: Well, as I was driving across the Golden Gate Bridge with my girlfriend in our four-wheel drive vehicle, I understood that part of what was washing up on the shore, I had some responsibility, because here I am driving a motorized vehicle and we're using this oil, and I wanted the oil quickly, I wanted it cheaply, I wanted lots of it. And because of that, the industry, I was creating a demand, as we all do. The industry was responding to that demand. Now, absolutely, oil companies have a greater preponderance of the responsibility, especially when they spill it. But in all fairness, I have to take some of the responsibility myself.
1: Did that bring you a sense of peace in any way?
4: Not right away, because I think that when I made those decisions, I did make them with a kind of chip on my shoulder. And that's when I was arguing with my neighbors and my friends and colleagues about what it was I was doing and how it was going to make a difference. When I stopped talking, that allowed me to step back from that and to rediscover something, and that was the grounding of what I was doing and who I was, and that the walking actually went beyond a protest of oil spills, and the silence went beyond a protest of oil spills. But this was something even bigger than that, that was going to allow me to rediscover who I was and who I had to be in the world or the planet.
1: For the 20th anniversary of Earth Day, which was in 1990, you arrived on the East Coast, and it was there, wasn't it, that you decided to speak?
4: I had walked across the United States, studied oil spills all the way up to a PhD level. Environment was my degree. And when I got to the East Coast, I finally had something that I needed to say. Environment, to me, had changed. When I started out, it was just about pollution, and soon became about loss of species and loss of habitat, all those things we traditionally think of environment. But what I understood was, and it was in the literature, is that people are part of the environment. And if people were indeed part of the environment, then our first opportunity to treat the environment in a sustainable way, or even to understand what sustainability is in the relationship with ourselves and with each other. If we related to each other with respect and love and dignity, and not looking to, I guess, exploit one another, to oppress each other, if we really treated each other the way we wanted to see our physical environment treated, then we would find that what would happen in our physical environment would be a mitigation of a lot of the problems and a lot of the issues that we are facing today. For example, and this is a very simple example, if I were a manufacturer and I lived on a river and I was making widgets, of course, and widgets were wonderful, everybody wanted them, but in making widgets, there's a waste product which I was dumping into the river. In economic terms, that's called an externality, because I don't have to pay for getting rid of that waste product. As it goes downstream, my company learns that it's actually causing health problems to the town downstream, and that they actually have to pay to clean up the river in order to keep from having these health problems. Now, if I were thinking like, hey, you know, how we treat each other is how we treat the environment, right away I would say, oh, my God, let's stop. We have to stop and figure out how we're going to take care of this. If I weren't, I might say, well, listen, I want us to bury that memo, and we're not going to do nothing until people absolutely make us do something. And in that way, you can see how our relationship, our personal relationship with ourselves and with each other and understanding our connectedness would actually make a difference in the environment.
1: I know that it's easy for people to turn the TV off or to put a newspaper aside and create some distance between themselves and a tragedy such as the Gulf oil spill. How does a person know when it's their moment to make a decision?
4: Well, when the tears are running down your face, when you've heard something on the news, or when you have read it in the paper, you know that there's an opportunity for you to make a change, to do something. Because right then, you have passion to do it. Maybe the tears will go away. They will go away. But at that moment, you know that there's something that's touching you on an emotional level, and you can do something.
2: John Francis, who gave up motor transport from 1972 to 1994 and remained silent during most of those years in response to a West Coast oil spill. In 1991, he was named a United Nations Environmental Program Goodwill Ambassador, and he's written the book Planet Walker, How to Change Your World One Step at a Time.
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0: Hello, this is Tim Taylor. 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Thank you very much.
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3: 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Or it's not. Hey, Like It or Not. I know we don't go to the movies a lot. Let's say you and I go get some popcorn. Hit it.
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0: 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That set was inspired by going to the movies. Or staying home and watching movies. Even more fun. Mostly 45s. Popcorn from Hot Butter. That's Gershon Kingsley. He's one of those Moog guys, or for you people really in the know, Moog guys. Had an album in 69. That was a 45 from 1972. Harold Faltermeyer. Not really a Moog guy, but definitely some synthesizers in there. From Beverly Hills Cop, Axel F. Theme. F is for Foley. If you were curious, Prince and the Revolution, Take Me With You from the film Purple Rain. It was really good in the movie theaters. And Prince, all by himself, maybe had an engineer. Bat Dance, a bunch of samples from the movie Batman. From the movie Under the Cherry Moon, Prince and the Revolution. Girls and Boys from Xanadu, the B-side of the Electric Light Orchestra All Over the World 45. That was Drum Dreams. That's where they're all like skating in circles on roller skates and chanting Xanadu, should you ever catch that. That's the maybe one of the weirdest parts of the movie. And Miko, Close Encounters of the Third Kind from the 45 and from the original, or the original motion picture soundtrack, Close Encounters of the Third Kind. Mr. John Williams with The Conversation. That one always was fun, if should you see it in the movie theaters, when the tuba kicks in the subwoofers. Good evening, Carson.
1: Good evening. 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
0: All right, Like It or Not. Let's go to some more movies. It's a multiplex. Let's just go from the one movie, and if nobody's looking, the usher will just go right in and see the middle of the other one.
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0: You want to live in this lousy world? 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

0: Black Cat Wax on KNSJ 89.1 FM. Reliving some movie memories. Some James Bond. I don't know, I guess the credit goes to Monty Norman for the James Bond theme. We heard a little bit of the main kind of theme that you hear from Lawrence Arabia. That was an excerpt from Rescue of Gassim, when he like goes into the desert and saves that guy. It's a pretty good scene. Carly Simon, The Spy Who Loved Me. I always thought it was The Guy Who Loved Me, and then I saw the movie and it became evident. Main title from Patton. Let's see, the credit for that is Maurice Jarre. He's either Maurice Jarre or Maurice Jarre, I don't know. They don't give you a pronunciation, gee whiz, they don't give you a media guide here. Could be either one. Leonard Bernstein, I know that one, thank you, Michael Stipe. From West Side Story, Cool. Both myself and Alice Cooper, big fans of West Side Story, the film and the Broadway play, never seen it in the theater. From The Good, the Bad, and the Ugly. I gotta give a shout out to Ennio Morricone, but the credit on the record here is Hugo Montenegro and orchestra and chorus. Bob Dylan from the Pat Garrett and Billy the Kid soundtrack. That was Billy One. There's several Billys on here, but then there's other Billys that are missing, but I imagine if you are clever and have enough money, you could probably go find those now and online somewhere. From One Flew Over the Cuckoo's Nest, Jack Nietzsche. That's a 45. That's pretty rad 45. Just the theme from One Flew Over the Cuckoo's Nest with the saw. That makes me cry every time. A lovely picture of Jack Nicholson. A mono version and a stereo version. That was the stereo version. Thank you for listening to Black Cat Wax. We got a little more time. I see you've got a stack of records over there, but we've only got limited time. Do you have one song that encompasses much of what we want to say about how we love
1: movies?

0: 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Be kind to each other. 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

Intruder just radio listening devices, or in this case, your computer. You are listening to episode 162 of Welcome. That's right, folks, it's me, your host with a little bit less than the most, DJ Super Rob. No one in the Northeast says DJ Starman. No one in the Midwest says DJ Hemingway. Where are you going?

So hi folks, DJ Super Rob here. It's episode 162. This vocal what I'm doing right now was recorded on, is it Friday the 13th, really? Wow, it's Friday the 13th, guys. Spooky. Yep, hey guys, gals, non-binary pals, it's welcome to Thrill Street, DJ Super Rob, that's me, KNSJ, that's

So what's up, folks? Still here, still DJ Super Rob from the block, still, I want to say unemployed, let's call it fun employed, but we're working on it. We had some interviews this week that were pretty good, and I got an interview coming up next week, so, you know, someone's bound to hire me in this, our nightmare economy. But yeah, I'm still DJ Super Rob, I'm still here, it's KNSJ. Our antenna being knocked down by the storm of the century, it won't stop us from bringing you the jams, folks, because we're KNSJ. So, if you're listening to us right now, you are listening to us via our lovely website, knsj.org. And soon to be our KNSJ app. That's exciting, right? We're getting an app, folks. I'm not talking about appetizers, I'm talking about digital. But anyway, this show is a special show because I sort of Frankensteined it together from the parts of a few other shows of mine, just to add some new content. So we're going to hear new songs by Surfpot, you're going to hear Yabba, you're going to hear Jacko, I know, Taleb, which is a mouthful, but I'm playing it. You're going to hear some other stuff as well, and then in the second half of the show, you are going to hear some hip-hop, because Testbot and I are going to at Soda Bar this Sunday. It's Scoochie Boochie, who apparently is the president of America. Whether that's true or not, I cannot verify. But yeah, we're going to the show here on Sunday at the Soda Bar. So in the interest of that, in the second hour of the show, near the top, we're going to play you two tracks by Scoochie Boochie to see if that is something that you want to put into your life. If so, that show's at the Soda Bar this Sunday. I think it's the 17th, I want to say. Is it 16th? I don't know. It's the Scooch Pooch. You know what I'm saying, bro? Scooch Pooch. So, we'll get you the details. It's at the Soda Bar this weekend. I've got some Surfbot for you. This is brand spanking new. And then some other stuff, and whatever. We'll make it work, okay? You're listening to Welcome to Thrill Street, KNSJ 89.1 FM. Shout out to my dad. He's been gone for a while, but not forgotten. All right, listen up, kids. Here we go.

We've gone in the bank and you're on the run. How many people would it take to survive behind my eyes?

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0: 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Just imagine yourself unconscious.
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5: Where I could stand in the middle of Fifth Avenue and shoot somebody, and I wouldn't lose any voters, okay? 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
10: Oh, boy. Wasn't that last set of promos a hoot? I know I had both a hoot and a holler. Well, what have you been listening to in that last series of music? Let me let you know. So, we started off with a double shot of a band called Surfboard. Not Surfboard, Surfboard. As in, yeah, just like Bort. You know, Bort Samson. So that was Surfboard with Hot Dog and Hot Chicks Cold Beer. Two things you would find at a picnic or barbecue. Right? Yeah, it's a shame that St. Patrick's Day doesn't really have a barbecue culture, but who knows, maybe. So after that was Die Spits with Punishers. That's one of their newer tracks. Love me some Die Spits. Great show. I got to see at the Soda Bar a while back. Speaking of the Soda Bar. After that was a band called Yebba, Y-E-B-B-A, Yebba. And that tracks were Earth, Wind, and California. Hey, that's us. And the second track was Yellow Eyes. Good old Yebba. They are also brand spanking new. After that were a few older tracks that I cannibalized.

like a zombie in the graveyard from older shows. So that was Lifeguard with Ultra Violence, Robber Robber, which is a great band. They actually have a brand new, some brand new stuff out as well. But that was Robber Robber with Talk Back and Sea or War. And after that was Thistle with Tide. And after that was Jacko, 2 A's, 2 K's. Jacko, I know, Kalevi with Black Diamond. And that was a cool Suspiria-esque, Goblin-esque synth cover of Black Diamond, which is another band's song. Who knew? I didn't know. Did you know? I didn't. Maybe I did. Anyway, so that's our first set of music. We got a bunch of more stuff. Is that a word? But first, let's get to the promos. So, you're listening to KNSJ 89.1 FM Descanso. We might not have an antenna up yet, but we still have the fighting spirit. 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And yes, I love saying Krebs. So, I'm DJ Super Rob, as you know. We got some more tunes for you coming up. It's been a wild week for me. I, out of nowhere, had family members I didn't even know I had reach out to me. So that's been pretty amazing, pretty interesting. Obviously, a lot to wrap my head around, but then again, you know, what isn't a lot to wrap your head around in 2026, am I right? Anyway, yeah. So that was exciting. I have a good friend visiting me from Illinois. Come on, Philly, Illinois. So that's exciting. We're both ex-Penn Staters, which is fun. So we ended up watching a little bit of the Chad Power series because, well, the original one was filmed at Penn State. A little bit after all the, you know, stuff. The stuff happened, but let's not worry about the stuff at Penn State, right? No one else is. Our next track up is going to be the Blue Gems with Football. Speaking of, wow, what a tie-in that is. Not the tie-in they probably want, but hey. Blue Gems with Football, then we're going to play you know that old Entertainment song. I will be taking advantage of the fact, of course, that we are not actually broadcasting on the radio airwaves at the moment, which will come in handy in the second hour of the show, where I'm going to be playing you a little bit of hip-hop. But yeah, you know, we thank you guys for sticking with us. If you're listening to KNSJ right now, it means that you are one of our listeners, supporting us through thick and thin, and even the fact that a big old storm came and blew our transmitter, our antenna, down to smithereens. But that's okay. Also, the show is March 15th, so that's 2 days from now, at the Soda Bar, Scoochie Boochie. Will I get a liner drop from Scooch Booch at the show? I don't know. I'm bringing my field recorder, so that'll be really fun. An interview is like a lot to shoot for, but hopefully I'll at least get a liner drop. All right, so here's the Boojums, and I am DJ Super Rob. Welcome to Thrill Street once again, folks. Yeah.

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All right, folks, we're back. We're here. It's Friday the 13th, but we're not scared. Why? Because we're real nerds. When I put my pants on one leg at a time, I drink my beer, I drive my truck. Boy, I'm a real nerd, and I hope all of you is too. All right. This is your main outlaw, DJ Super Rob, real American, 100% USDA beefcake, fighting for the rights of every man, fight for your rights and my rights, and my lefts too. Hoo-hoo-wee! Alright, so, what did you hear in that last series of music? What a great question for me. Alright, so we played the Boojums, that was football. After that, we played Pavement, Date with IKEA. After that was a track from the Head Coatees, KKK, Took My Baby Away. Where'd she go? Well, probably to a detention facility. And after that was Dive with Relocated. Actually, no, I think it's Reflected. I just can't read my own handwriting. And then it was the end of the hour, and then we have a new hour, which you just heard the first two songs from. We had a brand new track from Art School Girlfriend. That track was called Down the Line. I have an Art School Girlfriend, it's a true story. So that was Art School Girlfriend Down the Line, and then followed by Jim E. Brown, Rat in Bin. Why? Because I can't get enough of that lad from Manchester, Jim E. Brown. I'm going to tell him, my kids, that was Morrissey. In other news, Morrissey has a new album. But no one's going to listen to it because Morrissey, you know? Sorry, bud. But yeah, I had a new album that I'm not going to play. But I will be playing you some very cool stuff here in just a moment. Now, if you've listened to this show more than once, which I hope you have, you will know that from time to time, I will sometimes play some hip-hop, real hip-hop on the show, and today is no exception. Now, before I get to that, let me just quick do some of our legal stuff. So, you're listening to KNSJ 89.1 FM, the Sconzo serving San Diego and the San Diego region. Woof woof, bark bark, meow meow. I am here. Alright, so that's the legal ID, and of course you listen to KNSJ 89.1 FM, the Sconzo. 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Can you believe it? 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They got comics, they got graphic novels, they got trade paperbacks. 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If it's toys or video games, not much. 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More info can be found at NowOrNeverComics.com. 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Prebis, it's fun to say. So, we got more music for you coming up. Paid some bills. Now, on the 15th, which is going to be this Sunday, today is Friday the 13th, woo! But on Sunday the 15th at the Soda Bar, I'm excited to be going to a show. So, first off, when it comes to finding music for the show or in real life, sometimes you'll come across a name for a band or a musician and you're like, that's weird. And then you'll want to know more. I
I'm trying to think of... Oh, yeah, so Ringo Death Star was one of those bands where we heard the name and we're like, oh, Ringo Death Star, that sounds like a fun name. And then we checked them out, and the band was actually really fun. So, in that vein, we were just doodling around on the interwebs the other day, and we like to look at the shows coming up at Soda Bar, Casbah, Observatory, Brick by Brick, all those great spots. And we saw that there, this weekend, there was a Scoochie Poochie show, and we said, well, what in the heck is a Scoochie Poochie? Turns out Scoochie Poochie is a dude from, I want to say, Michigan. I think he is from the Canadian border, Michigan, Great Lakes sort of area. He's a beautiful weirdo. He writes very specific raps about very specific subjects. And we're going to play you two of his tracks. We're going to play you a track called Putting, which is about putting on a golf course and just putting, not using your driver, not using any of your clubs, just putting, which sounds like a really amusing idea. And after Putting, we're going to play you a track called Rich Baby, where he raps as if he was a rich baby. So that's going to be fun. After that, speaking of babies, I'm going to play you a new, very different track from Baby No Money, because Baby No Money is one of my guilty pleasures. And this track's a lot different, so it'll be interesting. And after that, we will play you some PSAs, and then hit you with some dry cleaning. I'm not going to make you do any laundry. I'm just going to look for dry cleaning for you. All right, all that much more coming up in just a moment. 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KNSJ 89.1 FM. This is DJ Super Rob. This is show 162 of our 1,000-part series. Welcome to Thrill Street, an exploration of sound and the mind. I don't know. All right, here we go.

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5: 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But the cream. 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
5: Yes, I did. I saw a woman psychiatrist, and she said I was OCD, one cool dude, and she understands the way I think right now. And

blessed father, anointed by fear of death. Do you feel the lies creep on by, as soft as baby's breath? Do you beg that truth will set you free? Are you shackled by the keys? Well, if I was you, I'd stay strapped in, 'cause all you've got is

Hello and welcome to the final bit of Welcome to Thrill Street, where I tell you what you just heard. So, we started that last set with a double shot of Scoochie Boochie. That was Putton and Rich Baby. Putton is off his most recent album, Dad Quest, and he will be playing at Soda Bar on Sunday night, along with Spaceman Bob and the DJ. So if you like what you heard and you want to hear a man who claims to be the best rapper in America write some pretty funny raps and has bizarrely good flow, then the Scoochie Boochie show, I'm pretty sure there's still tickets for Soda Bar. So if that sounds interesting, maybe that is something that, you know, could be checked out. Like I said, I don't know. I don't have a connection to Soda Bar. Know exactly what's up, but I'm assuming they might have tickets. So after that was Baby No Money with Why Am I Like This, his most recent release. Very much a departure from form from his usual dance music, but I dig it, you know. I like our friend Baby No Dinero. After that was Dry Cleaning with Secret Love, Concealed in the Drawing of a Boy, hashtag No Epstein. After that was Gorillaz, The God of Lying, featuring Idols off their new album. They even have a movie out, too, they put out, which is really exciting. I haven't got a chance to see it yet, but at some point I will. After that was Wendy Eisenberg with Vanity Paradox. That's brand new this week. Brought that one to you hot and fresh from the oven. Then we have Wet Lake with Pokemon, which is an older track, but we still love our Pokemon. Don't we, Squirtle, Charmander, all the kids. After that was Magic Fig with Flammarion, and we finished that up with Drug Church Pinch. Good old Drug Church. Not to be confused with Drug Cathedral, which is a whole different thing, I'm told. Alright, so, our final two tracks for the day are going to be a track from a band called Hit Like a Girl. Hit Like a Girl, the song is Once and For All, I Gotta Forget You. That is off Hit Like a Girl's brand new album that literally just came out this week. And speaking of coming out this week, No Flowers is going to be the final track of the day. The track is going to be called Glitter Guns. So it's going to be Hit Like a Girl with... It's going to be Hit Like a Girl with Once and For All, I Gotta Forget You, and No Flowers with Glitter Guns. You've been listening to Welcome to Thrill Street. I'm KNSJ, 89.1 FM Descanso. This is, of course, show 162 in our 1,000 episode series. Special shout out to my buddy Rachel, who's visiting. Special shout out to Rose and Faith. Special shout out to my long lost side of the family that I didn't know about. Shout out to them. Shout out to my dad and mom. We miss you both. And my grandparents. I miss them both. I've been thinking about them a lot this week for various reasons. And shout out to everybody who's still surviving and thriving out there in the worst possible situation imaginable. All right, so here's our final tracks. Thank you for listening. We'll be back next week. This has been Welcome to Thrill Street. I'm DJ Super Rob, and you are a wonderful human being for listening. Goodbye now, and until next, 2 weeks from now. All right.

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and it shows them pearly white. 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

0: 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Welcome to This is Moon Life. I'm your host, Mitch, and I'll be playing all your favorite dark, moody, melancholy, and beautiful songs. Here we go. This is Moon
1: Life. I'm just going to tell you up front everything we're listening to tonight. You're going to hear Macaroni, Cleo, Ryan Zand, Glass Candy, Lawrence Rothman, Desire, Anthony and the Johnsons, Perfume Genius with Wise Blood, Modern Heaven, Squirrel Flower, Johnny Jewel, Slow Dive, Moon Daddy, and The Glove. And to start off with, here's Visage.

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3: 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It's your boy DJ Marco. Stay positive sound. Some sweet, sweet reggae music for your Thursday meditation. Now we're starting off in a fine style. King Tubby meets Rockers Uptown. Goodness gracious, absolute classic of the genre. Hope you're having a wonderful evening. Excited to let you know that this Saturday, February 1st, I'll be drumming alongside Acoustic and Strongheart out at Nautilus Tavern in La Jolla, 8 p.m. to 11 p.m. Hitting the skins. Cruise on through. And also, next Saturday, down at the Harp in Ocean Beach, I'll be rocking the Wheels of Steel. 10 p.m. to midnight. Stay positive and full effect. Lots of local reggae going on, lots of things. We'll be talking about it more here on the show.

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0: An absolute monument. 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A classic of the genre.

Rest in paradise, Jacob Miller. 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As a movie, we gotta keep it classic right about now. Talking about big bad classics of the genre. Picking up the Abyssinians. Think of Sata Masagana. Let's go.

Ah, goodness gracious, early Sunday morning. We got the one and only Early B. Talk about Sunday dish. In my kitchen, me there. Me cook and listen reggae.

0: Now listen, daddy, you want to tell us say on stay positive. No negativity. Wait the town and tell the people. Bobby's musical sound is coming your way. Stay positive, me, I tell you. Every time.
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again. This Saturday, February 1st, I'll be rocking the drums with Acoustic and Strongheart down at the Nautilus Tavern in La Jolla, 8 to 11 p.m. and then

Playing some sweet reggae, some dance hall. 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Ouchie. Big up the heart, big up Yen Entertainment.

goodness gracious. 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As we move, we're going to head up the road. Los Angeles. Checking with the Agri Lights.

Big up to Acrobats. Big up Vic Ruggiero and the Slackers. Just passed through San Diego. They're coming back soon. Musical thing called Axis. Love the vibe. Love the songwriting. Love the production. Let's go. Vic Ruggiero and the Slackers. Just San Diego. They're coming back soon.

0: this thing together. Your boy DJ Marco loves you very, very much. And I'll see you next time. Aloha.
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0: Serving San Diego from high atop Monument Peak in the Laguna Mountains, this is KNSJ. 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
2: 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It's 8 o'clock. Or it's not. Hey, Like It or Not. I know we don't go to the movies a lot. Let's say you and I go get some popcorn. Hit it.
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0: 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That set was inspired by going to the movies. Or staying home and watching movies. Even more fun. Mostly 45s. Popcorn from Hot Butter. That's Gershon Kingsley. He's one of those Moog guys, or for you people really in the know, Moog guys. Had an album in 69. That was a 45 from 1972. Harold Faltermeyer. Not really a Moog guy, but definitely some synthesizers in there. From Beverly Hills Cop. Axel F. Theme. F is for Foley. If you were curious. Prince and the Revolution. Take Me With You from the film Purple Rain. It was really good in the movie theaters. And Prince, all by himself, maybe had an engineer. Bat Dance, a bunch of samples from the movie Batman. From the movie Under the Cherry Moon, Prince and the Revolution. Girls and Boys from Xanadu, the B-side of the Electric Light Orchestra All Over the World 45. That was Drum Dreams. That's where they're all like skating in circles on roller skates and chanting Xanadu, should you ever catch that. That's the maybe one of the weirdest parts of the movie. And Miko, Close Encounters of the Third Kind from the 45 and from the original, or the original motion picture soundtrack, Close Encounters of the Third Kind. Mr. John Williams with The Conversation. That one always was fun, if should you see it in the movie theaters, when the tuba kicks in the subwoofers. Good evening, Carson.
1: Good evening. This is Carson from Solitude City, and you're listening to Matt and DJ Like It or Not on Black Cat Wax, right here on 89.1. 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
0: All right, like it or not, let's go to some more movies. It's a multiplex. Let's just go from the one movie, and if nobody's looking, the usher will just go right in and see the middle of the other one.
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0: Black Cat Wax on KNSJ 89.1 FM. Reliving some movie memories. Some James Bond. I don't know, I guess the credit goes to Monty Norman for the James Bond theme. We heard a little bit of the main kind of theme that you hear from Lawrence Arabia. That was an excerpt from Rescue of Gassim, when he like goes into the desert and saves that guy. It's a pretty good scene. Carly Simon, The Spy Who Loved Me. I always thought it was The Guy Who Loved Me, and then I saw the movie and it became evident. Main title from Patton. Let's see, the credit for that is Maurice Jarre. He's either Maurice Jarre or Maurice Jarre, I don't know. They don't give you a pronunciation, gee whiz, they don't give you a media guide here. Could be either one. Leonard Bernstein, I know that one, thank you, Michael Stipe. From West Side Story, Cool. Both myself and Alice Cooper, big fans of West Side Story, the film and the Broadway play, never seen it in the theater. From The Good, the Bad, and the Ugly, I gotta give a shout out to Ennio Morricone, but the credit on the record here is Hugo Montenegro and orchestra and chorus. Bob Dylan from the Pat Garrett and Billy the Kid soundtrack. That was Billy One. There's several Billys on here, but then there's other Billys that are missing, but I imagine if you are clever and have enough money, you could probably go find those now and online somewhere. From One Flew Over the Cuckoo's Nest, Jack Nietzsche. That's a 45. That's pretty rad 45. Just the theme from One Flew Over the Cuckoo's Nest with the saw. That makes me cry every time. A lovely picture of Jack Nicholson. A mono version and a stereo version. That was a stereo version. Thank you for listening to Black Cat Wax. We got a little more time. I see you've got a stack of records over there, but we've only got limited time. Do you have one song that encompasses much of what we want to say about how we love
1: movies?

0: 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Thanks for listening. Be kind to each other. Try it like you mean to live. Catch you on the flip side.
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Welcome to Strangers in a Fire Radio. I'm Brandy. I just played Adult. Tonight I have songs coming up from Softkill, Heart of Snow, Tropical Popsicle, Squeeze, Trust, Felt, Cocktoo Twins, and here is Cast Product.

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I just played Cocteau Twins. I have music coming up from The Church, Suburban Lawns, Interpol, Love and Rockets, Susie and the Banshees, and here's Disappears.

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Thanks for listening to Strangers on a Fire Radio. 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
5: After doing their best to turn Gaza into rubble over the past 2 years, Israel has turned its attention to southern Lebanon. Our first guest, Leila Younis, is an independent journalist based in Beirut. Ms. Younis is going to give us an on-the-ground report about what exactly is going on in Lebanon, while most American media is focused on the U.S. and Israel's war on Iran. That's the first part of the show. In the second half of the show, since October 7, 2023, Israel has refused to allow journalists into Gaza, and they've killed more than 200 Palestinian journalists. Basic journalistic ethics aside, Israel seems dead set on waging a war on the free press. So why has the American press been so kind to Israel in their coverage of their genocide in Gaza? Mainstream journalism has, in most cases, refused to even acknowledge the genocide as a genocide. They've stuck to AIPAC-approved talking points, used passive language to deflect blame when the IDF commits atrocities, and relied on Israeli-friendly propaganda to minimize the suffering Palestinians. This is the case made by Robin Anderson, Professor Emerita of Media Studies at Fordham University, in her new book, The Complicit Lens, U.S. Media Coverage of the Genocide in Gaza. As always, somewhere in the middle, we'll check in with our intrepid corporate crime reporter, Russell Mokhiber. But first, what's happening in Lebanon? David?
9: Leila Younis is a Beirut-based journalist. She is an editor at The Public Source and a frequent contributor to Drop Site News. She joins us today from Beirut. Welcome to the Ralph Nader Radio Hour, Leila Younis.
10: Thanks for having me.
8: Welcome, Leila. These are very difficult times for Lebanon, and we want to introduce what's going on there to our listeners. We haven't paid enough attention. Lebanon has been a declared ally of the U.S. All kinds of presidents have said Lebanon is our ally. But they're allowing Lebanon to be destroyed at a Gaza level in southern Lebanon by the Israeli military genocidal juggernaut, which is supposedly under a ceasefire, but has always violated all these ceasefires far, far more than the oppositional resistance by Hezbollah. But let me start with this to educate our listeners. Between 1982, when Israel invaded Lebanon, and 2000, Israel controlled South Lebanon. So they've been a longtime occupier. Now, this is not just a matter of border security. Israel has had its eyes on the Latani River and more recently on the natural gas off the Lebanese coast, which they share with the Israeli coast. So we sense here that Israel wants to annex southern Lebanon, maybe 10 kilometers or more, so that at least they can control the water of the Litani River. So now they are destroying completely one village after another, blowing up everything, schools, mosques, homes, fleeing people with whatever belongings they have into the northern part of southern Lebanon and living in tents. There's already 1 million people displaced out of, 5 million people in Lebanon or so. And Donald Trump is not exercising any control whatsoever on Netanyahu in this respect. Could you describe what is happening even in just the last few days in terms of the bombings, the drones, the death, the destruction, and what Hezbollah's strategy is, if they have any, along with the declared determination of Israel to not only control parts of Syria, we're talking about an imperial regional empire developing here, but southern Lebanon. Can you give us the scene?
10: Yes. So what we've seen in the past several days is really an escalation of what's been happening, well, since March 2nd, the U.S.-Israeli assault on Iran took off, and then obviously the ceasefire. So what that's looked like, I mean, we have to remember the second night of the U.S.-Israeli assault on Iran, Hezbollah makes the decision to join the fighting with a salvo of 6 rockets towards Israeli military infrastructure. Hezbollah, obviously a longtime ally of Iran. After that, what we see is a campaign of ethnic cleansing from the Israeli military in Lebanon. And that has looked like the kind of Gaza playbook almost sped up, you could say, in southern Lebanon. It's looked like invading and bulldozing homes, tearing up roads, destroying, booby trapping and detonating entire villages and cultural sites. It's looked like targeting of medical personnel, killing at this point over 100 since March 2nd. This is in addition to the 130 or so who were killed in the last round of fighting in 2024. In addition to that, the targeting and killing of journalists who are reporting near the border, I think it's important to note there's practically no one left in the border region. Having a press vest on and a microphone and a camera is basically like having a target on your back at this point. And so in the past several days, and this is also what we saw last month when Iran and the U.S. agreed to hold negotiations, we basically seen an escalation in airstrikes across the south. I just, before this interview, read the devastating news that the incredible Beaufort Castle, which is one of my favorite places in Lebanon, is a cultural treasure of this world, really, and this region, was bombed today. And so this escalation comes as the U.S. and Iran come closer to a conclusion of their negotiations and the possibility of reaching a deal. And I'll remind you that last time, even when they agreed to open negotiations during this temporary ceasefire, Iran said that Lebanon would be part of negotiations, and Israel's response was to bomb Beirut so intensely in the middle of the day, killing over 350 people across Lebanon, hitting over 100 locations in 10 minutes in a day that Lebanese have begun to refer to as Black Wednesday. That was April 8th. So yeah, I think it's pretty fair to say that right now we're kind of just seeing an escalation in bombardment as this deal comes close to a conclusion. And it's not exactly clear at the very moment what will come of this, whether the Americans will allow Netanyahu to escalate this campaign. They've already escalated it past the quote unquote yellow line. Remember, in Gaza, there's also a yellow line. The more than 50% of the strip has been annexed by the Israelis. And now there's also a yellow line 10 kilometers into southern Lebanon. So, you know, they're now bombing the city of Sur again here, and they've invaded very deep into southern Lebanon. Whether or not they escalate this campaign to Beirut again is a kind of an open question. Everyone here is sort of holding their breath and waiting to see whether that happens or not.
8: Well, the savagery is more specific. You write that they don't let the Red Cross reach victims of their violence. The Israelis block the Red Cross ambulances. If they're not blown up, they're blocked. And they also target medics and rescuers. In fact, they just did it, what is called a three-pat. They bombed a civilian area, then the rescuers came, they bombed them, then the rescuers came, they bombed them. So these are levels of savagery that are comparable for those in Gaza. So I want to ask you, where is the Lebanese American community here?
10: One thing that we have heard from the Lebanese American community is the community of Dearborn, Michigan has pledged to rebuild the village of Bintijbil in the south. And that's pretty much the only thing that I've heard. Now, I think what you're bringing up highlights, you know, an important point about the Lebanese community writ large, not even just in America. It's an incredibly divided population that doesn't have a shared history. You know, we're all Lebanese, but only a portion of the population actually experienced Israeli occupation, right? Those who are from the southern region. And then even more specifically, individuals who are from Shia villages, right, which Hezbollah is a Shia force, experienced a sort of concentration of that violence over the past several decades. And this is all part of a kind of divide and conquer tactic, which we've seen really play out in this war. I think it's important to give you a couple examples of that. So, for example, the Israelis have displaced people, displaced civilians, on the Ramlat al-Bayda beach in Beirut, in hotels, in Hazmiye, a majority Christian area, sending a very clear signal that wherever displaced people go, they will be targeted. Therefore, host communities are not safe. And additionally, the U.S. ambassador to Lebanon has made clear that Christian communities in the south will be protected, whereas other ones will not. Now, we also know for sure that that's not even true. The Israelis have blown up homes inside of Debel on the southern border. And so, you know, and also has killed Christian Lebanese civilians in the south. But this kind of divisive language is part of an effort to divide the Lebanese people and to kind of distract them, I think, from who's really carrying out this aggression. Obviously, the Lebanese have very differing opinions on Hezbollah as a group, right? Hezbollah has an autonomous military arm. Hezbollah also is a party and enjoys political support as a part of the government. This arrangement, of course, went into effect because when the Lebanese civil war ended, Hezbollah kind of was allowed to keep its weapons because it was fighting the Israeli occupation in the south. So while the rest of the country was rebuilding, trying to kind of push into the future, build a nation, the south was occupied. And it was a brutal occupation that involved scores of civilian deaths and the burning of villages and culminating in the Anna massacre, where civilians sheltering in a building were shelled and killed. Dozens of them, right? So, you know, you have these two different histories that have played out in Lebanon, which have divided the population. And so while Southerners, many of them will direct, obviously, their resentment towards the entity that is bombing them and killing them, many other Lebanese will put their energy into loathing this force, seeing it as the kind of marker of their instability, the force that is kind of leading to a successive waves of crisis in the country. And I do think that that is a result of this kind of fractured history. And of course, the civil war it's not taught in Lebanese schools. And so when you have these differing narratives of what makes a nation, it often leads to this type of fragmentation. And I think that's what we're seeing here.
8: Now, in some of your interviews, you mentioned two things I wasn't quite aware of. One, that the Israeli military is building a, quote, what you call a new border wall on the Lebanese side of the boundary. And this started in November 2025. And the other point you made was the UN peacekeepers who've been there for decades are going to be leaving by the end of this year. The UN unanimously want them out because the Israelis are exposing them to injury, harm, and restricted peacekeeping activities. Could you elaborate those two points? I wasn't aware of a wall. And yes, what's going to happen when the UN peacekeepers from a whole variety of countries in the world leave at the end of December?
10: Yes, it's important to think of March 2nd, I think, as an escalation and not an outbreak of war, because really the war has been ongoing since the quote unquote ceasefire went into effect in November 2024. So remember, Hezbollah intervenes on October 8th, 2023. It opens what it calls a solidarity front with Gaza, what it describes as an effort to curb the aggression on the Strip and try to enervate the Israeli military's resources and capacity so that it cannot commit a genocide in Gaza. Obviously, that is not successful. In the fall of 2024, even though Hezbollah was really keeping its strikes kind of within a certain playbook, they were striking Israeli military infrastructure in a limited belt of land. The Israelis escalate dramatically with the pager attack, which I'm sure you're aware of. Thousands of members of Hezbollah, many of them are in civilian divisions, doctors, for example, are set alight in their workplaces, in the street, in grocery stores. It's a massive attack. And that leads to, you know, this 66 days of escalated fighting and then a ceasefire agreement between Lebanon and Israel. What follows that agreement is 15 months of one-sided offensive. So I was frequently traveling to the South during that period. This is the period when the so-called wall that I mentioned in my reporting begins to come up. But it's not that just that wall to draw your attention to. I think most Southerners would tell you that the wall was the least of their problems. Southerners were effectively under occupation during those 15 months. The Israelis had occupied five elevated positions on these hills overlooking the South, from which they unleashed drones to stalk shepherds as they herded their sheep and farmers. These drones would drop sound bombs or directly strike and kill farmers and shepherds who tried to access their land. So there was basically an occupation via drone. Of course, there were also daily assassinations of Hezbollah members while they were in their cars. If you were in the car next to them, just your luck. Many civilians were killed in these attacks. Some call it a low-grade war. I don't particularly like that terminology because it was terror. It was a war, but it was a one-sided war. And that is when there were reports of a wall going up near the village of Ait Hashaav. The Lebanese government issued complaints to international authorities about this wall, as well as the other daily violations of the ceasefire agreement. UNIFIL, the UN force that you mentioned, that's been stationed in southern Lebanon for decades, counted over 10,000 violations by the Israelis during that ceasefire period, including nightly incursions. A few months before all of this blew up, there was a horrible event in the village of Blida on the southern border where the Israelis invaded in the middle of the night. They made it all the way into the Baladiyya, which in English, I believe, would be like town hall. There was a displaced man sleeping in that building because his home had been bulldozed by the Israelis during the war. And so he didn't have anywhere to sleep. He was sleeping in this building. They come in the middle of the night. They spray the place with bullets. They kill him. And this was a wake-up call to the Lebanese government. After that, they did the unprecedented, which was they basically tried to redeploy troops along the southern border. This entire time, that southern border had been basically defenseless. The Lebanese army hadn't really deployed there. Troops begin to deploy along that border. They are attacked by the Israelis near the village of Khiem while attempting to deploy. So this is all leading up to the kind of escalation fighting of March 2nd, is South Lebanon's already once again occupied, once again dealing with these daily violations. And UNIFIL is unable to curb the violence, but what they do is several very, very important things. And this is why there's going to be such a great loss if they leave. So first of all, they're an international witness to these daily violations by the Israeli military. So they're recording them. They have a spokesperson. They're kind of seen as this impartial international body whose job is to do this documentation. So that is, I think, can't be underestimated when we come to thinking about holding Israel accountable in an international court of law, or even just having an archival record of these violations, right, for the historical record. That is something that they have been doing. And then secondarily, Israel has gotten into the habit of abducting Lebanese from the border region. And what UNIFIL has been able to do, not always, in many cases they haven't, but in some cases they've been able to facilitate the return of those Lebanese that Israel has, for whatever reason, deemed not a threat or whatever. Additionally, I should say, they are sometimes a body that accompanies aid convoys that travel into the South, particularly to deliver aid to Christian villages. Again, those are the only villages that have not been, you know, ethnically cleansed along the border. And so they, finally, I'll add, are a major, or used to be a major employer along the southern border, especially in the town of Naoura. They employ hundreds and hundreds of people in an economically marginal region, right? So the U.S. and Israel in the U.N. pushed for the end of the UNIFIL mission in southern Lebanon. It is supposed to wrap by the end of the year. The Lebanese government has said that it hopes to put together almost like a force of its own, has been speaking to different countries about whether or not they'd be willing to leave some troops behind. There's no clear name for what of this force or when it would come into effect. But this is the reality right now on the ground, is that we are looking at a very severe occupation of southern Lebanon right now, and the end of the international body responsible for documenting those exact type of violations. So basically, southern Lebanon under occupation will be kind of plunging into the dark, so to speak.
8: Well, you describe also it's a kind of 24-hour drone surveillance warfare The drones have become very innovative in what they can do, come very close to homes. They identify a constant noise of terror above people in Beirut and other cities in Lebanon. And you also note that the Israelis make no bones about making comparisons with what they've done to Gaza. There are statements by high Israeli officials saying they're going to do to southern Lebanon, to Gaza. But they want more than just destroy villages. They want the Litani water and the natural gas. Can you say a few words about that?
10: Yes. So the Litani River has been a kind of long time aspiration of Israel, and they've made many claims to the Litani and statements about the Litani and wanting to take water to the Litani, not just during this most recent escalation in fighting, but it's been ongoing during the occupation and the many years before that. These aspirations are nothing new. And as for the natural gas, those are untapped natural gas reserves that are off the coast of southern Lebanon, that it's not entirely clear how much natural gas is there, but experts believe there to be quite a reservoir. And so the Israelis and Hezbollah actually did negotiate a maritime agreement several years before October 7th, and they were able to reach some sort of agreement as to demarcate those waters. Obviously, that agreement has been breached and violated and is effectively nullified throughout this new round of fighting. During that ceasefire period leading up to this escalation that I was telling you about, they were invading those waters regularly and even kidnapped several fishermen. And so I think it's pretty fair to say that they're interested in obtaining more land, more resources. And this is just kind of like part of that same playbook, in the same way that they have made quite a show of what they would like to do with Gaza's pristine and beautiful beach, transforming it into resorts and kind of lucrative real estate ventures. I think we can read the same for southern Lebanon. And Trump even said at one point before this escalation, during the ceasefire period, that southern Lebanon would be transformed into what he called an economic zone, without providing any specifics about what that would mean. Effectively, another word for ethnically cleansing an area and then turning it into some type of opportunity for capital. And so I think that that's all kind of part of the scene here. In addition to, as well, different ventures that Israeli tourism groups have done into southern Lebanon, the last war literally taking Israeli tourists into occupied land, which is against international law. And so I think this is all kind of part of that same playbook.
8: Uh-huh. Let's talk about what Israel doesn't bomb in Lebanon. There's the American University of Beirut. There's the Lebanese American University. They have many contacts in high circles here in the U.S., New York and elsewhere. And there's the U.S. Embassy. So tell us briefly, where is the U.S. ambassador to Lebanon? We hear nothing from the ambassador about all this bombing of an American ally going around in Beirut, around the embassy. Tell us a little bit about the AUB, LAU, and the AWOL nature of the U.S. ambassador here.
10: Well, he's not exactly AWOL. He's just very clearly on one side. And then that's the American-Israeli side. You know, he even had a pretty famous quote several weeks back where he says Michel Issa, speaking in Arabic on Lebanese TV, he says, "What's so bad about talking to Netanyahu? What is Netanyahu? Is he like some kind of boogeyman?" And it's a really an egregious thing to say when your people are being mass killed by the policies of this individual who, yes, you know, for them, if you are burning my family alive, I would probably consider you a kind of boogeyman. So the U.S. Embassy in Lebanon is the second largest in the world. It has enjoys direct access to the sea. It basically required the purchasing of an entire mountain north of Beirut. And there's been an entire investigation that has been published. And many experts have commented and kind of believe this to be more than an embassy, almost like a military base from which the U.S. and Israel can spy on Lebanese. It's mysterious. I mean, it's hard. There isn't a ton of evidence for what's actually happening in the embassy, but the size of this embassy, where it has access, raises a lot of questions, and the kind of murkier nature of how it came about and came up and the very long planning of it raises a lot of questions. AUB and LAU, these universities that you mentioned, I mean, they enjoy American patronage and will always therefore be protected from the Israeli bombing, and also have a history of locking their gates or keeping, you know, raising security a lot every time there's any sort of war that breaks out. They're not going to be friendly to displaced people. They're not going to be a resource or a refuge. And that is, you know, a result of their kind of American patronage networks. Yes.
8: And explain what Netanyahu did to Hezbollah, killing all its leaders in one big bomb, 2,000-pound bomb, and the war crime, according to former Secretary of Defense Leon Panetta, on the pager booby traps.
10: The pager attack was, I think it's fair to say, one of the darker days of Lebanese history. I think regardless of people's feelings about Hezbollah, the fact that you are setting men alight literally in the streets in cities all across the country, killing children, maiming children. The mark of the pager attack was that these pagers that Hezbollah members were carrying exploded in their faces and blinded them. So you have thousands of blinded people, people missing fingers. And again, some of these are relatives of Hezbollah members. It was a massive event that overwhelmed hospitals across the country. And it also kind of marked the beginning of that 66 days of escalated fighting. And really, I think, showed how deeply infiltrated Hezbollah was in an intelligence capacity. You know, this was quite a feat by the Israeli Mossad. And so after that, of course, Hezbollah is severely weakened in those 66 days of escalated fighting, which, you know, do see the death of many, the killing of many high-level commanders. And many of them were killed in really ferocious bombing campaigns on civilian areas. And then what were called bunker buster bombs is the word for them. So they're these bombs that plunge into the earth and then they plunge even deeper. So that's kind of their second force. And then they explode beneath the ground. And what they do is they create really unbelievable sensation. I mean, the entire city rocking and quaking with explosives. And then sending up the mark of the death of former Hezbollah Secretary General Hassan Nasrallah was this pink-tinged mushroom cloud over the southern suburbs of Dahiya, the neighborhood of Har al-Tahrik, where his underground bunker was. So these are all really traumatic events. I don't think I have to explain it. I mean, for the city to be, you know, rocking in bombardment, that particular strike took out an entire block of Dahiya, where hundreds of people once lived, obviously killing many civilians. And these assassinations, of course, are not announced. They're just kind of the bombs raining from the sky with no prior warning. So, you know, really dramatic civilian casualties and just like attacks on civilian areas is what we basically saw in both the pager attack and the subsequent attacks. So I think, you know, I think it's also probably interesting for listeners to realize, you know, because of the nature of these attacks, both the pagers and the subsequent assassinations of the leaders, people really thought the Hezbollah was done for, especially those 15 months in which Israel is attacking every single day, killing more and more Hezbollah fighters, occupying the south, no Hezbollah in sight, quote unquote, right? I think a lot of people really didn't believe that they had any military capacity left, which is why when they intervened on March 2nd, a day into the U.S.-Israeli assault on Iran, you know, people were very surprised and then were even more surprised when they actually were able to exact damage, able to repel certain Israeli advances. Now they have these new FPV drones, which are one of the reasons why the Israelis are so angry and kind of escalating at the moment, because they've been unable to stop these drones from infiltrating into Israel. And so that's sort of the long and short of it.
8: Thank you very much, Leila Younis, for your work, and try to keep informing the American people and the Lebanese American community here of their responsibilities to help what they have been told over the years is an ally, Lebanon, in the Middle East, instead of abandoning it to another Gaza-type annihilation of Netanyahu.
10: Thank you so much for having me, Ralph. I really enjoyed talking to you all.
5: We've been speaking with Leila Yunus. We will link to her work at RalphNaderRadioHour.com. We're going to take a short break. When we come back, we're going to speak to Media Studies Professor Robin Anderson about how the mainstream media is complicit in the genocide in Gaza. But first, let's check in with our corporate crime reporter, Russell Mokyber.
6: From the National Press Building in Washington, D.C., this is your Corporate Crime Reporter Morning Minute for Friday, May 29, 2026. I'm Russell Mokyber. Waymo has suspended robo-taxi service on freeways in San Francisco, Los Angeles, Phoenix, and Miami as it works to improve performance in construction zones. That's according to a report from TechCrunch. Waymo said it's in the process of integrating recent technical learnings into our software and expect to resume these routes soon. Waymo robo-taxis are still operating on surface streets in those cities. The decision to pull robo-taxis off of freeways follows Waymo's decision to pause operations in Atlanta and San Antonio, Texas, to address problems with flooding in those cities. For the Corporate Crime Reporter, I'm Russell Mokyber.
5: Thank you, Russell. Welcome back to the Ralph Nader Radio Hour. I'm Steve Scroven, along with David Feldman, Hannah, and Ralph. How is the U.S. media complicit in the genocide in Gaza? David?
9: Robin Anderson is Professor Emerita of Media Studies at Fordham University and an award-winning author of a dozen single and co-authored books. She serves as a Project Censored judge and contributes to the annual State of the Free Press. She's on the board of directors of Fairness and Accuracy in Reporting, also known as FAIR, where she also writes regularly, and is an Izzy Award judge for the Park Center for Independent Media. Her latest book is The Complicit Lens, U.S. Media Coverage of Israel's Genocide in Gaza. Welcome to the Ralph Nader Radio Hour, Robin Anderson.
7: Thanks so much. It's great to be here with you.
8: Yeah, welcome indeed, Robin. Listeners to our show will not be surprised by the theme of your book, because we engage in unofficial journalism. We have a newspaper that comes out four times a year on Congress called Capitol Hill Citizen. So they have a familiarity with how the mainstream newspapers, TV, radio, including NPR and PBS, have been handling this massive mass murder genocide in Gaza and the related areas subjected to Israeli bombardment outside of Gaza. Tell us about the use of the passive voice, which is really a repudiation of journalistic integrity at the first level.
7: That's so true, Ralph. In journalism school, we're taught to say who, what, and where, right? Give you the basics. Who did what? When did they do it? Where did they do it? You know, and then maybe if you get in, they'll say a little bit of why they did it, right? But it's just a very good example and a pervasive example of how the establishment journalism in the United States abandoned their principles and abandoned standard ways in which they bring the news and information to a democratic public. And in a sense, their coverage was, we did see it, quote unquote, balanced mostly by the younger generation who looks at the news media on their handheld devices, and they're getting a lot from social media and the internet. So what we had are two very, very different frameworks for understanding and the interpretation of what was going on. And I'll talk more about that. But the passive voice was very prominent. And as it turned out, of course, the New York Times and the CNN editorial boards were restricting what their journalists could say and what they could not say. And so they were instructed not to identify Israel. So in my book, I look at the directives of the New York Times and the CNN, and then I compare it to media coverage. And I found that, in fact, these were the ways in which the media was presenting the genocide in Gaza. And keep in mind right away that by October 25th, 5,000 Palestinians had been killed. So it was obvious right from the start that it was a genocide. But in terms of the Israeli directives, CNN was putting their copy through their Jerusalem bureau, and it had, and the IDF was looking at it. The New York Times was simply going along with Israeli talking points. So we did find that. And the real telling part, I'll tell you one more example, the real telling part was when finally, when they did say that Israel dropped the bomb, it was only when Israel had admitted or put their propaganda to the next level, which was to claim that they had killed a Hamas commander or a fighter or somebody involved in Hamas. And we found that also in the BBC. So those were direct things that came from Israel. And abandoning their journalistic mission, the U.S. media was basically following the dictates of a foreign government.
8: Well, let's go through the enormity of this failure by the mainstream press. So what would you like to describe from the many meticulous details in your book that you think our listeners should know about? We'll give you quite a bit of time to respond here. And what are the journalism schools doing, the so-called monitors of the media?
7: Yeah. Well, you know, it's hard to think of one international rule of war that Israel has not violated. The rules of war were developed after the latter half of the 20th century to prevent these types of genocides, which is not just killing people, not just mass murder. It's killing an entire group of people, their identity, their place of living, their land, their ability to survive any bit of infrastructure. Sacrosanct among the Geneva Conventions, and in fact, the Geneva Conventions were first thought of by the aid workers and the doctors and nurses who went into the field of battle after major world wars and cared for the soldiers who were kind of left dying in the field. So even combatants, you were not supposed to harm anyone that was trying to help combatants. And that's the role of the international rules of war. The way Israel got away with it with U.S. media is that U.S. media had to be doing an active cover-up, as you point out, of the weaponry, the power of 2,000-pound bombs that were never designed in tightly, densely populated civilian populations. You know, they take all of the air out of the radius. And we saw a lot of bodies in pieces from the brave Palestinian journalists who were on the ground documenting. You're talking about the record. We have the biggest pool of documentation of any genocide in history, and yet it's the most contended because Israel and the U.S. media have successfully blurred the lines. For example, when they went into Al-Shifa Hospital, it was because Hamas was in there. And this was in November 2023. And supposedly there was a videotapes where there was an underground, you know, lair headquarters. Some people called it like a Hamas Pentagon that went down three floors. It was sanitary and well-built. You could see the fighters walking around. And that's what they actually sold to the press. And that's what they told their viewers and listeners who were getting the details of this kind of brutality. But it had to be done. It was always inevitable. Babies, patients, doctors, they had to be destroyed because Hamas was in the hospital. As a matter of fact, in terms of international law, even if Hamas is in a mosque or any place or in a synagogue, the belligerent attacker is obligated to not harm the patients, the doctors, the nurses, or anybody. They, under international law, must protect the innocent. So they had no right to go in and destroy the hospital, kidnap the doctors, especially what they did the second time when they went into Al-Shifa in the spring of 2024.
8: Talk about the unprecedented killing of journalists in Gaza that the mainstream press didn't rise to the defense of the way they should have. And then talk about killing hundreds of UN relief workers. It's a wonder that the UN didn't suspend Israel from membership for that.
7: Right. Well, you know, their form of censorship was basically murder. They knew that as the genocide wore on and Israel controlled the narrative for a very long time, and then it started to collapse as over time, we saw on the internet, you saw on our handheld devices, the documentation of what was happening. And then in the starvation in the spring of 2024, that's when they first started it and weaponized it to kill Palestinians in Gaza. And journalists were on the ground. And I remember following Ismail Al-Gould, who was really such a wonderful journalist, and he documented so much. And when Israel claimed that the starving Palestinians who had rushed the aid trucks and they were killed by trampling each other and it was lawlessness. As a matter of fact, Palestinians never did that. And we had Ismail Al-Ghul on the ground explaining exactly what happened, how the Israelis divided the people and how they shot directly at hungry Palestinians. He went to the hospital and he said, these people who died in the flower incident and the flower massacre were not trampled or stomped on by each other. They have bullets in them. They have Israeli bullets in them. And so in a total propaganda environment, Ralph, what we have is no noise, no opposition, no alternative information. And Israel really was trying to achieve a total propaganda environment. It wasn't just enough that they had establishment, you know, in legacy media and directing. And those media were allowing outside influences to direct their editorial decisions. That wasn't quite enough. They had to actually, as you point out, no reporting, very little reporting on any opposition, excluding Palestinian analysts, Palestinian intellectuals and writers from their frames, and only talking about the military. And of course, what then have consistently done forever is all you do is you label somebody a terrorist, never mind that it's a journalist, not a terrorist, just like Ismail and all the other journalists, they started directly targeting in their cars later. And they finally killed Ismail after, I think, 10 months. And he was called the voice of Gaza. A very beloved journalist, had massive online following, and they just called him a terrorist. They called Hamza Al-Dubu a terrorist. And yes, well, as you point out, before that, they were killing their families and targeting their houses.
8: Well, it's hard really to cover the range of genocidal mass murder, even in your book, which is titled The Complicit Lens, U.S. Media Coverage of Israel's Genocide in Gaza by Robin Anderson. You fortify your positions by quoting the very reliable Israeli newspaper Haaretz and reports by Channel 12 in Israel exposing the cover-ups. And you say on page 302 of your book, quote, unlike the New York Times, Haaretz did not mince words and ran another critical piece headlined, quote, it's a killing field. IDF soldiers ordered to shoot deliberately at unarmed Gazans waiting for humanitarian aid. Quote, a soldier confirmed that aid seekers were, quote, treated like a hostile force. The IDF was using live fire of all kinds, from heavy machine guns, grenade launchers, mortars, without a single instance of return fire. There's no enemies. There's no weapons, end quote. Right. So that's just one example. Now, they hated UNRWA, which since 1948 was providing food, healthcare, education for Palestinian refugees inside and outside of Gaza and the West Bank. So they systematically started blowing up UNRWA installations, accusing UNRWA workers of terrorism and killing hundreds of UNRWA relief workers. There wasn't much coverage of this in the Times and Journal.
7: No, there wasn't. Whenever they did write about Israel killing of civilians, it was always wrapped up with Israeli talking points that had nothing to do with Israel's brutality against Palestinians. And this was started right at the beginning, Ralph, in October 7th. When all of the previous history, and we're not even talking 10 years, 5 years ago, Israel was committing war crimes in Gaza. They were making the civilians. And this was started right at the beginning, Ralph, in October 7th, when all of the

0: start, Israel has a right to defend itself, supposedly, you know, according to the narrative, which allowed them to get away with anything they absolutely wanted. And the New York Times, and as you point out, the quote you do on page 302 was during the Gaza Humanitarian Foundation. And we have this incredible whistleblower, Andrew Aguilar, who went over thinking it was a humanitarian mission. And he has talked about, in the most brutal way, hungry Palestinians were rounded up and then they were fired upon. And in Herats, the soldier said, these people were not combatants. They were, as you point out, not firing at us in any way. And this was a slaughter. And right about then is when the New York Times and the media moved from lots of coverage to very little coverage. It was getting harder and harder for them to even find the logistic strategies, the lexicon of justification to even represent it. So
1: you make the point, Rob, in your book that for years, the New York Times correspondents in Israel had children who were in the Israeli army. They had a lot of conflicts of interest in terms of what their relatives did over there in Israel, which was not disclosed to the American readers of the New York Times. One quote by Gideon Levy, the great columnist for Haaretz, I think frames part of this discussion very well. He said, quote, "There is no Israeli-Palestinian conflict. There is a brutal Israeli occupation that must come to its end. I know what I say because I covered it for 40 years, end quote. And he has the exposés in the books and articles over the decades to prove what a brave, truth-seeking journalist he really is. So let's go to what the Israeli lobby is doing to American democracy. Describe what you wrote about Colombia. And the amazing thing here, we're going to get to the weaponization of the word anti-Semitism, which is the basic omnipresence of U.S. academics mistreating pro-Palestinian protesters and speakers on campus, is that Professor David
0: Mayers? Yeah, I think it's Mayer.
1: He's arguably the leading civil rights scholar, former chief counsel on civil rights to the American Civil Liberties Union, a professor at Georgetown, and now he's spending a year at Columbia. And he stated on Amy Goodman that he could not find one case of documented anti-Semitism at Columbia University during all this tumult. So describe what happened there.
0: At Columbia, Rashid Halidi wrote the introduction to my book, as you know, Ralph, and he was the Edward Said chair at Columbia as a Palestinian American. And he had to resign after what the Trump administration and how Columbia handed over basically their curriculum and their academic freedom. And what he'd said was they have allowed outside monitors to come in and look at profs' syllabi and tell them what they can and cannot say. And what Rashid Halidi noted was that he couldn't even teach Middle Eastern studies. He couldn't teach his course on the history of the Middle East because he wouldn't even be able to talk about the laws of 2018 or the way the Israeli government has gone more and more to the right and the way they pass laws that Palestinians cannot vote and don't have equal rights. And that's a system of occupation and apartheid. And he said anybody who actually talked about Israel in a way that simply tried to teach them the history of the country was off bounds, and you would be identified as an anti-Semite if you did that. Of course, what they've adopted is the idea that any criticism of Israel is a criticism of the Jewish religion or Jews worldwide. And what that has done, in my opinion, is increase anti-Semitism, because the assumption is any Jew who, even if they're anti-genocide, if they can't speak out and everyone is asserting that all Jews are not critical of Israel, that's a very dangerous global position now that we know what the state of Israel does and how brutal they are. And certainly after the flotilla, that finally Europe gets mad when we see pictures of European and American citizens being brutalized and talked about being raped, when for so long, well, these were Palestinians, so we're not going to speak up for fear of being called anti-Semites. What's so fascinating and what's so also heroic, I'm very thankful to the journalists on the ground who documented this, but also people like the activists on the flotilla, they're so

0: good in talking about how Israel, that the stories really shouldn't be about them. It should be about Gaza and what Israel is still doing in Gaza. And why do they even have to take aid into Gaza? Because now the U.S. press is not writing about it at all. But as you point out, people have to be dying every day. They're ill. They're traumatized. There's no food. There's no medical. And the U.S. simply chooses not to write about it. And as you were pointing out about Lebanon, all they have done is, in their writing about Lebanon, is set, call it a buffer zone. They're going in and they're wiping out village after village in Lebanon. They're calling it a buffer zone, and they're just substituting all the justification for Hezbollah, simply substituting Hezbollah for the word Hamas, just like they did in coverage of Gaza. So,
1: well, we've just had a program on Lebanon, went into that detail. Steve?
2: Robin, can you just kind of give us a list of some of the lexicon? You talked about passive vocabulary, but words and phrases, like banned words and reworked phrases that make the mainstream media more sympathetic to Israel.
0: Right. Well, right away, the New York Times journalists were not allowed to use. And the way I describe it is a whole lexicon that is able to express humanitarian principles and the rules of war. So things like refugee camps, occupation, apartheid, those kinds of things which Israel was guilty of even well before October 7th, and they had engaged in those, they couldn't talk about it. So, for example, one of the New York Times journalists who talked to The Intercept observed that by not being able to say occupation, it takes the core of the conflict out of the reporting. So that, and this, of course, was done deliberately so that journalists could do nothing but start with October 7th. And when you begin with a violent event on one side, and then you encapsulate all of this history in this narrow narrative, the only solution to the violence is Israel to bring in its forces and then retaliate belligerently. So Israeli violence was only ever defensive. It was retaliatory, and therefore it was justified. And they kept saying, well, we're targeting Hamas. We're targeting Hamas. And then they would lie and say, but we're really taking care of civilians. We're not killing civilians. And journalists wouldn't challenge those assertions.
1: Steve, the New York Times list of taboos included the word massacre and genocide. The Times reporters couldn't use the word massacre when the Israelis were slaughtering in large volumes Palestinian civilians. Schools, fleeing refugees, you name it.
0: They did use the word massacre 53 times to describe Palestinians, the civilians that were murdered by Palestinians on October 7th, but only once to describe a Palestinian person who was killed by Israel. But to say that October 7th was justified and to follow any reporting on the murder of Palestinians by the Israeli armed forces, the way they got out, all they would say is this is in retaliation for the 1,200 Israelis, mostly civilians, killed by Hamas on October 7th. What we know is we'll never know how many people Hamas killed on October 7th because the Israeli forces came in and many were lost in the crossfire. Apache helicopters were bombing the musical rave, which the Palestinians were attempting to take hostages back across that field to the border. And this story was never revealed by the American press, though, as you point out, Ralph, very well documented.
1: That was part of the taboo. The phrase Hannibal directive not a subject of many articles in the U.S. press. Explain what the Hannibal directive is.
0: It was an Israeli military term that directs the forces to kill any hostages so that they or just kill civilians or kill anybody, soldiers, so that they won't be taken hostage. Because in the past, Hamas was successful in getting some of their people released by negotiating with hostages. They don't want negotiating with hostages. So it's everything that was wrong with the coverage about the Israeli hostages about the way that Netanyahu was supposed to be always only thinking about the hostages and he was going to get a ceasefire. But Netanyahu was never, and this is one of the big voids in the critique of understanding the Israeli narrative, is Netanyahu was never into a ceasefire and he never negotiated for a ceasefire. And Joe Biden knew he would never do a ceasefire. And so all of that was another way in which any massacre and what Israel was doing in the hospitals, killing the aid workers, in starving the Palestinians. It was about that.
1: The Hannibal Directive, listeners, was a military doctrine that says, for example, if Hamas is holding hostage in Israel in a house, you blow up the whole house. That is to kill the Hamas hostage takers. You blow up the hostages.
0: Right.
1: And if Hamas is taking hostages in vehicles going back to Gaza on October 7th, you blow up the whole vehicle. And that was documented by Israeli families who lost their loved ones and was reported in the Israeli press, but not in the U.S. press.
0: Journalists were taken to Kibbutz Be'eri, and you can see evidence that Israel destroyed homes. These were fires and damage done to buildings that could never have been done by the weapons that Hamas carried. And yet, none of the international journalists, they did not tell international journalists that, and they never reported on that, even though Richard Sanders and many others have said the damage to these buildings could not have been done by Hamas. This was Israeli fire.
1: A lot of the truth was covered by Amy Goodman, Democracy Now! She devoted many programs to situations that the corporate press would not touch in this country. David?
3: We had Professor Rashid Khalidi on this show. He's the Columbia professor who had to cancel his lectures. One of a nemesis of his was Barry Weiss, who went to Columbia and didn't want him teaching there. Can you talk to us about Barry Weiss, who she is, and her relationship with David Ellison and the use of David Ellison's father's Oracle money to literally control CBS, CBS News, and now CNN?
0: Right. Well, they're a media mogul family now. And what we call this in media studies is that this is billionaire capture of a very important legacy media. CBS is so important in American history, broadcast journalism. You get a self-proclaimed fanatical Zionist like Barry Weiss to head up a news organization like CBS News. She's never, ever doesn't know anything about television news. She's never directed a network. She's never even produced a television news story. And she was put in place by the Ellison family with major ties to Israel over the years, both the father and the son, David, now. And so with billionaire capture, we have a huge and more centralization and huge conglomeration that is now being controlled literally by Zionists. And it's something that is very dangerous and has resulted in the dismantling of CBS News. And we've read a lot about the fights over 60 Minutes. And the latest thing that the journalist has said is that now we're going to have the appearance. It's going to look like CBS News, but it's not going to have any critical edge like 60 Minutes has had in the past. And it certainly isn't going to do any exposés or some of the good reporting that it's done in the past.
1: This month, they closed down the legendary CBS Radio News Network.
0: Right.
1: We've been speaking with Robin Anderson, who has great experience in studying journalism over her distinguished career. She's the author of the new book coming out in early June, The Complicit Lens, U.S. Media Coverage of Israelis' Genocide in Gaza, with an introduction by Professor Rashid Khalidi. Thank you very much, and good luck with communicating to the American public what they need to know.
0: Thank you, Ralph. Thanks for having me on.
2: We've been speaking with Robin Anderson. We will link to her work at ralphnaderradiohour.com. I want to thank our guests again, Leila Yunus and Robin Anderson. 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

0: A few years ago, Seth and I attended one of the strangest events we've covered for an episode of Big Picture Science. A press conference in Palo Alto, California, announced there was evidence for the existence of Bigfoot.
1: Welcome, and thank each and every one of you people for being here today. It's an honor to have you all.
0: Okay, claims of Bigfoot sightings aren't unusual, but this was different. Two men said they had found a dead Sasquatch in the woods in Georgia and had preserved the body in a cooler. The corpse of the elusive half-man, half-ape would be revealed at the press conference. And this angle was catnip for even jaded reporters. In front of us was the owner of searchingforbigfoot.com, Tom Biscardi, who claimed that over the 30 years that he had been tracking Bigfoot, he had spotted him a half dozen times. He was also an entrepreneur, selling an array of Bigfoot swag on his website. He said that the men from Georgia had shown him the corpse on ice.
1: I says, okay, we'll talk further, but I want you on my radio show, which is out every Wednesday on bigfootliveradioshow.com every Wednesday night, Pacific time, 7 o'clock.
0: Seth, how is it that this guy could have a weekly radio show on Bigfoot? Is there really that much to report?
2: Well, I think that's an important point. I think he was hoping to get yet more stories.
0: And he described the moment that he knew the prize he had.
1: I'll tell you this. What I seen, what I touched, what I felt, what I prodded was not a mask that was sewn on a bear hide, okay? And what I smelt also, all right?
0: The hairy tall tale unraveled quickly during the Q&A. Mr. Biscardi was confused about the timeline of discovery and skirted questions about his profit motive. But the biggest red flag was that after teasing us that he was about to provide material proof, Tom Biscardi admitted that he did not, in fact, have the creature-filled cooler with him, but that we should trust him, that there was a body on ice. And he waved blurry photographs as evidence.
3: Is this a hoax?
0: No, I don't know if you caught what that reporter said. Is this a hoax?
2: The big question. He asked him straight out.
0: Let's find out what he says.
1: This is as real as you're standing right where you are, sir.
0: It turns out that that man was a hologram.
1: Any other questions? That's all the pictures that they are willing to release at this point in time. And now what I'd like to do is thank each and every one of you guys, number one and number two.
0: Exasperated reporters packed up their notebooks and turned off their cameras. Seth and I were among them. We had hoped there was going to be some material evidence. A few days later, we learned that researchers planning to sample the corpse's DNA opened the cooler and found a frozen rubber gorilla suit. Seth and I were disappointed, to be honest. The audacity of Tom Biscardi's spectacle, worthy of P.T. Barnum, suggested a more creative hoax. But by then, the men from Georgia had disappeared, the story had gone global, and Mr. Biscardi's website had gotten a lot of free publicity. And that was the last we heard about Bigfoot, until recently.
4: We are proposing to make Bigfoot the official state cryptid for California.
5: A cryptid is sort of an unknown, mysterious creature. The classic cryptids would be Bigfoot, Mothman, the Loch Ness Monster, the Chupacabra, things like that.
0: We're happy to say that this is reason enough to revisit this fun topic. Welcome to Big Picture Science. In this episode of Skeptic Check, our regular look at critical thinking, we ask why Bigfoot and other cryptids have had such lasting cultural appeal despite no evidence in the form of bodies, for example, and whether evidence may be beside the point. Also, why skeptics may be surprised by the thin line between folklore fauna and still to be discovered real species. We explore it all in this episode, Cryptids.

0: My name is Chris Rogers, and I'm the Assembly Member for California's 2nd Assembly District.
1: His district is in Northern California, an area celebrated for its beautiful, rugged coastline, rural landscape, and towering redwoods. But for some, it is Bigfoot country, and the elusive hominid may soon be recognized with official state status. Assemblyman Rogers has authored a bill to make Bigfoot California's official state cryptid.
0: So not only is Bigfoot big in our district, I represent from Santa Rosa all the way to Oregon. That's Sonoma, Mendocino, Humboldt, Del Norte, and Trinity counties. And Bigfoot was purported to have first been sighted in Willow Creek in Humboldt County in our district. And so you do have a tourism aspect to this where folks have Bigfoot tours, Bigfoot shops, Bigfoot paraphernalia. And so we wanted to honor that history within our district. But we also wanted to make a joke about the legislative process where you have spot bills, what are temporary placeholder bills that are introduced at the beginning of each session and then tend to be amended and disappear. And so we thought our spot bill we would introduce would be Bigfoot, a nod to our district, that then if it disappeared over time, we could tell people, well, you know, Bigfoot's elusive, but people have had so much fun with this bill and it's been receiving such good comments from our constituents that we decided we have to now actually follow through, make sure that Bigfoot is the state cryptid and not allow it to disappear, but actually capture it.
1: Now, you said that Bigfoot was first spotted in one of the counties that you represent, and I know that it has been seen supposedly in Humboldt County, about 5 hours north of you in Santa Rosa. When was it first sighted in California? Do you know?
0: I don't remember the exact date, but we actually have a mold that Boba Fett, the original Bigfoot hunter, dropped off in our office. It's a mold of an original footprint from Bigfoot from Willow Creek from 1963. So we're talking decades in the making around the mythology around Bigfoot. And in fact, our local paper in Humboldt County originally coined the term Bigfoot for Sasquatch.
1: Okay, Chris, I want to just challenge you a little bit on your pick of Bigfoot, because was it the natural cryptid of choice? Was there any competition? How about the El Chupacabra, for example? I mean, there are some other cryptids out there.
0: Yeah, and we've actually heard that from other members. The chair of the tourism committee that this is going through actually represents Southern California, San Diego area, and he asked me specifically about El Chupacabra. And here's what I'll say. There are 19 states that currently have an official state cryptid. You have the New Jersey Devil, you have Mothman, and you've probably also never heard of a state making their state cryptid any of these things, but you've heard of Bigfoot. And the reason is because Bigfoot takes the cake. We all know Bigfoot. We've all heard the stories of Bigfoot. And in California, you can talk about Tahoe Tessie, you can talk about El Chupacabra, but we have ownership over Sasquatch. And so we tell everybody all the time, there are other cryptids that you could argue, but we're going to squash the beef and we're going to push forward our Bigfoot bill.
1: Okay, so Chris, you're saying that hands down, really feet down, this was the mythical creature that best represented California.
0: By miles and feet.
1: So Chris, what are you hoping that the bill will accomplish if it passes?
0: I mean, if it passes, it'll do one really substantial thing, and that's just continue to highlight tourism in an area of the state that has been economically depressed, and that really does rely on folks to come and visit. From that aspect, it is an economic development bill, a tourism bill, and it's just fun. But then the other, as I said, was to provide this moment of levity at this time in our nation's history where there's so much tension and so much division, for us to be able to have something fun to bring people together and remind them that not everything needs to be serious, that we do have other issues that are common ground that we can find. To that end, the answer is to just have some fun.
1: Well, finally, Chris, if the Bigfoot bill does pass, what happens next? Will we see Bigfoot appear on the state flag alongside the bear, the California bear? Will there be a stamp? I mean, how do you imagine that this famous fuzzy silhouette will be captured going forward?
0: Yeah, so the California Museum actually keeps a list of all of these official state items. So most people know things like the state poppy is the state flower. You have the banana slug is the official state slug. So it will add Bigfoot to that list. I don't think we'll see any on the flags anytime soon, but certainly it'll give us a nice feather in our cap for our district that when people research Bigfoot, that they'll see that this came from Humboldt County.
1: Chris Rogers, thank you so much for joining us.
0: No, thank you so much. Thanks for having me on.
1: Chris Rogers is the assembly member for California's 2nd Assembly District.
2: My name is Benjamin Radford, and I am the deputy editor for Skeptical Inquirer Science Magazine and author of about a dozen books, including Lake Monster Mysteries and Tracking the Chupacabra, and a kind of cryptozoologist.
3: So, Ben, we've heard that California Assemblyman Chris Rogers has actually introduced a bill to make Bigfoot the official state cryptid of the state of California. Well, it's been a while since I've heard people talk about Bigfoot, but you've been tracking interest in this hairy hominid for years. Are there still Bigfoot sightings? I mean, is anybody still seeing these guys?
2: Well, it's interesting, right? So you're right. I mean, the interest in Bigfoot has sort of come and go over the years. And it sort of parallels the interest in, for example, UFOs. As you've talked and we've talked on the show before, these things come in waves or flaps. And it also tracks along with pop culture, right? So you have various TV shows like Finding Bigfoot. And by the way, they still haven't found Bigfoot. The $10 million Bigfoot bounty. There's all these, you know, reality shows. I use reality very loosely. You know, these things are around us, right? Whether it's mermaids on Starbucks containers, you know, there's a new movie out about a unicorn. You know, people love these things, and it's part of our culture.
3: You know, I can't help but ask, but if you're following up on a Bigfoot sighting, what do you find, if anything? I mean, do you find a Bigfoot? What do you find?
2: Well, no, that's the interesting part of this, right, is that you have these entities, these creatures that a lot of people literally believe are real. So there's a small subset of people who genuinely and sincerely will tell you, they'll look you dead in the eye and say, I believe that right now, this very second, as we're talking, there are families of Bigfoot creatures, you know, Loch Ness Monster, Chupacabras, Mothman, whatever out there. Then there are other people who they don't necessarily believe in it literally. They may express some skepticism about it, but it's fun, right? They put literally, just this morning I was driving around, I saw two Bigfoot stickers on the back of cars. And when I live in New Mexico, like there's no Bigfoot out here. We're in the desert, right? But people, it's iconic, right? It's symbolic. It's symbolic of wilderness. It's symbolic of untouched primitive man. And people love these things. My point of view is, if these creatures are actually out there, that's fascinating. I'm all for it. I'm there for it. Show me a chupacabra, show me a Bigfoot. I will be the first person to crow about it and promote it and gush over it. At the same time, if these things aren't there, if these creatures are not actually in the woods in the Pacific Northwest or in El Yunque rainforest, the chupacabra in these lakes, then the question becomes, why are people seeing these things? Why are they interpreting these ambiguous phenomena and evidence to suggest these creatures are out there? And so either way, it's a fascinating topic.
3: Yeah. You know, to be honest, that kind of reminds me of astronomy, which is a totally different subject, of course. But astronomy, you know, it's the study of the universe, sure, but it makes observational predictions. In other words, it says, if this kind of object exists, you know, just use this telescope over here and go out and find one. And if you can't, then your idea isn't very interesting. And it sounds like the same thing is true here.
2: Yeah, no, that's a great analogy. I hadn't thought about that. I mean, yeah, in both these cases, you know, whether these cryptids exist or not is an eminently falsifiable question. Either they're there or they're not. Right? Come on, right? They should leave bones. They should leave tracks. They should leave carcasses. They should leave scat. There's all sorts of things that we should be finding if these animals were out there, and yet we're not. So then the question becomes, why?
3: I just got to ask, how big an industry is this? I mean, how many people are actually involved in looking for Bigfoot? Is it a handful or is it hundreds?
2: Basically, there are a handful of people that go out there regularly to look for Bigfoot. And by the way, and you may or may not have seen the story, but I think it was like New Year's Day, two people died. Two men actually died looking for Bigfoot in the Pacific Northwest. They froze to death. So there's a more serious aspect to this, right? So the fact is that we can joke about it, we can laugh about it, we can talk about whether Bigfoot should be the official cryptid of California. But the fact is that there are people, and I've met some of them, who devote small fortunes to the search for these things. There is a sort of more serious side to this.
3: Yeah, well, you know, that touches on a question that I personally find very interesting, and that is why this kind of phenomenon even exists. And I can imagine that it's probably hardwired, I don't know, but, you know, maybe hardwired into our brains, because there was a time, you know, 100,000 years ago or so, when strange creatures out in nature could be a threat to you. And so some interest in them might have paid off.
2: Yeah, I think there's definitely an evolutionary psychology aspect to it. Again, is like you're saying, you think about, you know, our ancestors, our predecessors, which way the timeline goes, you know, sitting around a campfire and they hear something out, and there be dragons, right, out in the darkness. And so it's natural to sort of wonder what's out there and to be afraid. And of course, you know, humans existed along with a real genuine threatening animals, predators, and still do to this day. So there's always been these fearsome beasts beyond the safe zone.
3: Yeah, it kind of reminds me of what they would put in the margins of maps back when the world wasn't so well mapped. And they would always put monsters, right? I was never quite sure the psychology there. Maybe it was just to warn people away that, you know, we don't know what's out there, so it could be bad. I don't know. Well, then finally, Ben, I mean, looking at the bigger picture here, our continued interest in, and belief in, for that matter, cryptids tells us something about how, you know, humans try to make sense of the natural world. Is there a lesson in that for us as to, you know, what we should believe or not believe about explanations that try to fit facts that we otherwise find difficult to explain?
2: Look, if you want to believe in Bigfoot, I don't care. I'm not going to lose any sleep over it. I'm not going to spend my time trying to convince you otherwise. That's fine. But at some point, you have to recognize that there simply is not good evidence for these creatures, despite efforts to, you know, people have been looking for the Loch Ness Monster for decades, right? They've had cameras down there. They've had divers. They've strapped cameras to dolphins. They've done side-scan sonar. The Loch Ness Monster, if it existed, would have been found a long time ago. There's no reason in the world to think that the next time you go to Inverness, which, by the way, is a beautiful place, you're going to see the creature, right? So again, it goes back to the, you know, the bill in California. Have fun with it, play with it, but just recognize that there are actual science-based ways that we can falsify whether or not these creatures are there. And so far, the evidence ain't good.
3: Yeah. I have to say that years ago, I was having lunch at a pub on the shore of Lake Ness. And of course, I asked the guy behind the bar, I said, well, you know, do you see Nessie a lot here? Do other people see Nessie here? And he said, well, some do, but only after they've spent the afternoon here in the pub.
2: True enough.
3: Ben Radford, thanks so very much for speaking with us.
2: Thanks for having me on. Always great to talk to you.
1: Benjamin Radford is the deputy editor for Skeptical Inquirer Science Magazine. Well, Bigfoot has big appeal, but it wasn't the first cryptid to capture imagination. A small, floppy-eared animal with antlers has had even longer staying power.
4: And I got interested in the question of why this one imaginary animal has so much purchase in popular culture.
1: That's next. From Bigfoot to the Loch Ness Monster to Chupacabra, we've got cryptids aplenty in this episode of Skeptic Check from Big Picture Science.

0: Now for another piece of cryptid lore.
1: Hi, everybody. My name's Michael Branch. I am a writer out of the Western Great Basin Desert, and I'm here today to talk about my most recent book, which is called On the Trail of the Jackalope. A jackalope is an incredible, wonderful, beautiful, mythical animal that originated in the American West, and despite the portmanteau of the name, jackalope sounds like it should be a jackrabbit and an antelope put together, and sometimes it is. But more often than not, it is a cottontail rabbit with the antlers of a deer on it. So the book begins with me trying to, unearth the origin story of the jackalope. And that takes me to a little town called Douglas, Wyoming, way out on the edge of the prairie, where back during the Depression era in the 1930s, these two young boys, they were teenagers at the time, Ralph and Doug Herrick, created that very first jackalope mount, the hoax mount that you see on the wall of that Greasy Spoon diner or that pool hall. They invented it, these two kids out in the middle of nowhere in rural Wyoming.
0: Michael Branch shared the story of the jackalope with producer Shannon Geary and why this tall-eared, bushy-tailed legend has long amused and baffled the public.
1: I really do find that when I do events for this book back east, there are a lot of folks who don't know that this is a hoax and who feel a little bit awkward about it. But, you know, everybody believed it at one point or another, including those of us who are in the West. And a lot of people tell me stories of when they first realized that people had been pulling the wool over their eyes. But it's kind of an inside joke, and it goes back all the way to, colonial period, when a lot of humor was American humor at the expense of Europeans. And over time into the 19th century, that kind of became humor from the American West at the expense of these effete elite Easterners who didn't know any better. In the old folk tradition, a hoax is really something that kind of defines a group by something that they share and that they can use to make fun of somebody else who then eventually will be brought into that group. Ultimately, I think it's not only harmless, but funny and positive.
2: So these two brothers made this taxidermy hybrid creature, and I understand that the jackalope is really part of a long history of taxidermy hoaxes and kind of this mythical storytelling around them, particularly in America. You know a few other examples in your book. Could you talk about some of them?
1: Sure. Well, folk storytelling, especially in the 19th century in America, was the core form of entertainment before all the media that we have today. And good storytellers were held in real esteem in their communities because they were funny and entertaining. And back then, there were lots of invented animals, sidehill gougers and snow snakes and dunga hoovers and all these things that we have never heard of today. But the jackalope really stuck. And I got interested in the question of why this one imaginary animal has so much purchase in popular culture that we're seeing more and more jackalopes all the time, not fewer. And I think there are several answers to why, but to address your question directly, Shannon, many of those other invented animals didn't have a taxidermy hoax that went with them. There was no physical artifact. So if I tell you about a sidehill gouger and you say, I don't trust you, I don't think this is true, I can't march you down to the pool hall and show you one on the wall. But if you hear me tell a jackalope story and you don't believe it, I say, well, if you don't believe it, I'll just show you. They've got one in the VFW hall, or they've got one in the fire station, and down we go. And there it is. So I'm really interested in the relationship between narrative and artifact, the relationship between the story and the thing. The way I like to talk about it is the rational part of my brain, the grown-up part of my brain, says, I know enough to know that's not a real species. This must be a hoax. But the kid part of my brain, the imaginative part of my brain, says, I don't know, that looks like it could be a real thing. And after all, there are plenty of actual animals in the natural world who are much stranger than a jackalope. But taxidermy hoaxes of other kinds do exist as well, and they almost always involve this principle of hybridity, right? Like a furred trout, or, there are many other examples. And they appear in various cultures as well. This is not just an American phenomenon. There are folk tales that involve horned rabbits. It was a big discovery for me in researching the book that, this crazy hybrid creature is sort of ubiquitous around the world, including in indigenous cultures. But, you know, you had asked for an example. In Germany, there are three or four different versions of the horned rabbit in different regions of the country. But one of my favorites is in Bavaria, which is the heavily wooded kind of hunting culture part of Germany. They've got a horned rabbit called a Wolpertinger, including, by the way, taxidermy mounts of a Wolpertinger. It's a horned rabbit. In their case, it has little wings, but it's a cousin of the jackalope. And so we do find these horned rabbit analogs all around the world. And that was a real surprise to me.
2: And why do you think so many cultures around the world have a sort of jackalope or jackalope cousin in their mythology and in their folklore?
1: Aha, well, I cannot prove it, but here is the interesting turn. There are actually horned rabbits in nature. Now, their horns don't look stylized the way a jackalope's horns do. Their quote-unquote horns are really these malignant growths that happen on their heads. And they're really quite grotesque, and they can get pretty tall, can be branching. And so I started to wonder, well, is it possible that the ubiquity of the myth of the horned rabbit can be linked to the fact that these strange rabbits with these strange growths actually do exist in nature?
2: The horned rabbit is real, but it's not a separate species. It's not like there's a species of horned rabbit. These are rabbits that have been, are they growths caused by disease?
1: Exactly. And I'm sure your listeners have heard of HPV, human papillomavirus. That's the papillomavirus that co-evolved with our species. Well, rabbits have one too. It came to be known as the Shope papillomavirus, but it basically infects the rabbit and causes these malignant growths that then strangely look like horns. But I also really appreciate your smart question, you know, are they a separate species? We know now that they're not, but for hundreds of years, the horned rabbit was thought to be a distinct species. And if you look at old natural history manuscripts, the equivalent of the best science books that were available in the late medieval and Renaissance periods across Europe, you will see depictions of Lepus cornutus, just like we're Homo sapiens, right? That's the Latinate binomial. And Lepus cornutus means the rabbit with the crown, or the rabbit with the horns, which tells us a couple things. First of all, those early naturalists did not know that the horns were caused by a disease. But it also tells us that those rabbits were common enough that naturalists knew about them and sought to depict them in their work.
2: And you mentioned that this is kind of a working theory of yours. So we don't have direct evidence, say, that the, you know, two brothers who created the first jackalope taxidermy hoax were influenced by the prevalence of horned rabbits around them. But it's possible that maybe those two things are connected.
1: Exactly. Yeah. And it is very possible. I think it's pretty unlikely that the horned rabbit myths around the world would be as ubiquitous as they are if it weren't based on some kind of observation. Even the wildest tales usually start with something wild in the real world. But the other thing that's neat about this story is that even without that causal connection, and I know that this is coincidental, but it's so fun to me, 1932 was the year that those teenage boys in rural Wyoming said that they made that first jackalope hoax mount. But 1932, we also know, is the year that Richard Shope, who was a world-famous epidemiologist, began studying, quote-unquote, horned rabbits for the first time. And that's sort of where the science story begins. Important background here for your listeners is, at the time, in the 1930s, the scientific community was unanimous that a virus could not cause cancer in a mammal. I mean, basically the take was, hey, you know, cancer is not contagious, viruses are. There's no connection here that can be proven. And even major international scientific bodies took the position that that was impossible. So the challenge that Richard Shope faced was to determine what had caused these growths. And he used a very interesting technique where he took part of the quote-unquote horns from these rabbits, pulverized them, and ended up suspending them in a fluid that he put through a porcelain filter. And the importance of porcelain filters for scientists in the 30s was that the mesh in those filters was so small that they could filter out other kinds of materials except viruses. So whatever came through the filter had to be a virus, because only viruses were small enough to pass the filter. So he used this filtration technique and then basically rubbed that fluid on healthy rabbits, who then developed these malignancies. So he was able to prove through this, now sounds quite rudimentary, but at the time was pretty revolutionary scientific process, that these growths on the rabbits were caused by a virus. Now, there's a longer and more complicated science story that follows from that, but we can kind of skip over it. And it's enough to say that having proven that a virus could cause cancer in a mammal, Shope had opened a whole world of research that was then picked up by other researchers, including some who won the Nobel Prize in medicine for what they did. And once you connect those dots out, you get to the HPV vaccine. So the safest, most effective anti-cancer vaccine that human beings have ever created would not exist without horned rabbits. And I just find that connection between the folkloric jackalope and the actual horned rabbits, who have led to millions of lives being saved through the HPV vaccine. It's just such a wonderful and fun and also optimistic and encouraging science story.
2: And it gets at a theme of your book, and I would say, if I can say, I think you're writing more generally too, which is that, you know, the mythological and the storytelling really crosses over into the bounds of reality quite often. We see that overlap, and the story of the jackalope really encapsulates all of that. A mythological creature, a taxidermy hoax, but at the same time, somewhat based on a thing that exists in nature that then showed us a bigger fundamental truth about human health.
1: Yeah, what a beautiful way to put it. And I really agree that one of the strong themes of the book is that there is this liminal zone between the real and the imaginary, where both are possible. And one example of that is, you know, cryptozoology. We kind of think of, you know, guys running around on the weekend in pickup trucks looking for Bigfoot. But, you know, cryptozoology is a bona fide scientific study of animals that might exist or might have existed. And there are many, many examples in the history of science of what came to be called ethnoknowns. An ethnoknown was an animal that was known ethnographically, but not scientifically. In other words, there were people who told stories about it, but nobody had ever seen one. And there are many, many examples of these ethnoknowns that, you know, colonial Western scientists assumed were just folk tales that they picked up primarily from indigenous people. And then after a certain amount of time, oh my gosh, there really is a freshwater stingray with a 10-foot disc. There really is a, you know, so I love that idea that thinking about a jackalope, even when we know it's a hoax, expands our capacity for imagining what's possible. And all of science depends on these leaps of imagination.
2: And I love, I think my favorite thing about the jackalope as sort of that inside joke is it's true. It's all fun. And then once it's the reveal happens and you're kind of brought in on the joke, you do, at least I definitely got this sense after reading your book, I want to go out and perpetuate it. I'm like ready to go talk to friends and be like, yes. And if I was ever in Nevada, I'd leave out whiskey for a jackalope, of course. You got to be careful, you know, on a full moon, the jackalopes are out and about. Like, it does encourage you to kind of participate and get in on it.
1: Yeah, I love your way of putting that. This is something that invites us in immediately. And, you know, it doesn't take very long after you've heard some good jackalope stories before you want to tell your own. And some you will retell, ones that you heard, others you'll modify or invent. But it is really fun to become part of that. And I will say that, you know, when I was on the road with this book, I did about 80 events in every state in the West. And, you know, with my previous books, I would travel and tell people my stories. But with this book, I would travel and people would tell me their stories. And I cannot tell you how many times on the road somebody said, oh, I remember when I was 14 and my grandpa took me out on my first jackalope hunting expedition. And, you know, he made me crawl on my hands and knees to look for their tracks and, you know, all the stuff that you get put through as part of this ritual. And then you know, when my kid was 14 or 15, I took them out and did the same thing. It's a little bit like the, you know, the snipe hunt, which has been going on in American folk culture since before the Civil War. And it's just really fun how participatory it is. I love the way the jackalope breaks down that dualism between the performer and the consumer of entertainment. We're all in it together when it comes to the jackalope.
2: Well, Michael Branch, thank you so much for speaking with me today.
1: Oh, this has been so fun, Shannon. I love your podcast and your show, and I was really happy to be a part of it.

0: Michael Branch is the author of On the Trail of the Jackalope. Some researchers well understand this fascination with strange and surprising animals. They study them every day.
1: The one thing that astonishes me most about this planet is how it's just so crammed full of life, especially in the ocean. Every drop has like thousands and thousands of organisms in it.
0: Next, the wondrous, seemingly mythological creatures that do exist. Can we find them before they disappear? It's our regular look at critical thinking on Big Picture Science. This episode is Skeptic Check Cryptids.

0: Here's what we've learned about just how far our curiosity and obsession will take us in the pursuit of strange and exotic creatures. We'll traipse through the deep woods of the Pacific Northwest, in some cases risking our lives, in search of a lumbering half-man, half-beast. We'll plunge into the chilly waters of Scotland's lochs in the hope of spotting a swimming serpentine-necked reptile. And we'll take our children into the desert to track antelope-horned jackrabbits. We're not just curious, we are captivated by cryptids. But if you really want to feed your delight in the idea that absurd, fantastic creatures exist waiting to be discovered in the shadows, why not become a marine biologist?
1: We do find these really extraordinary species that defy our imagination, often in the deep sea. My name is Boris Worm. I'm a marine biologist at Dalhousie University in Halifax, Canada.
0: Dr. Worm was part of a team that a few years ago calculated the number of species on Earth and the percentage of them known to us. Now, it may not surprise you that many unknown creatures reside in our vast seas, but it may be startling to learn that the number of unidentified species greatly outnumbers those we have identified. Most of our companions on this planet we have yet to meet, and some are as weird as any described in a cryptid tale.
1: Our estimation of the total number of species in the world is based on a discovery we made about the taxonomic system, going from phyla to classes, order, families, genus, and then species. And what we found was that there was a relationship, a consistent and predictable pattern from the total number of species in a taxonomic group can be estimated. So in other words, if you have a certain number of phyla and classes and orders, from that you can estimate, given that number, how many families and genuses and species will I have on average?
0: But let's look at the numbers themselves. I believe, maybe I'll just let you give the number of how many species we believe are on Earth and what percentage of those we have identified.
1: So at the time we did the study, which is about 13 years ago or so, there were 1.2 million species cataloged in a central database. There were a few more, but these are the ones we had access to that had been described and sort of checked that there were no double counts and so on. So we based it on those 1.2 million. And we could extrapolate to the sum total of species that would be found. And the sum total for the world was 8.7 million. So that's quite a few more than the 1.2 that we already got. And it shows that most species in the world have not been yet discovered and described. Because we've almost found all phyla, the very high taxonomic orders, but we're very far away from finding all species, the lowest taxonomic order.
0: Let me give those numbers again. So around maybe 8.8 million species on Earth, and we have found 1.2 million. Boris, what is that, about 15% that we've identified?
1: Yeah, and in the oceans, actually less. In the ocean, we've only found about 9%. So less than one-tenth of species in the ocean have yet have been described.
0: What are most of them, Boris? I mean, obviously, there aren't going to be a lot of elephants that we haven't discovered. So what are most of these species?
1: Yeah, of course. Most of the species we're finding now when we're going for expeditions, for example, in the oceans, tend to be relatively small invertebrates, but we're still finding new mammals. We're finding new fish species all the time. When we look, say, in a coral reef and we look at the species that live deep inside the coral matrix, we're finding all these small mollusks and crustaceans and worms and protozoans, which is single-celled eukaryotic life forms that we had no idea existed. A lot of them on land are insects, but no insects in the ocean, so I'm not thinking about those as much.
0: Can you describe a species that you discovered and also the moment when you realized this was a species that had not been cataloged?
1: Yes.
0: Can you just introduce us to one?
1: Oh, there's so many. I mean, during the census of marine life that we were part of in this program, lots of new species were found. But it just takes a lot of time and a lot of expertise to actually make sure that something you've found is in fact a new species, not just say the juvenile form of an already known species or a subspecies or something of that nature. And taxonomists have to do often months or years of work to make sure a new species is in fact that. But one of the more spectacular we found during the census was the so-called Yeti crab. So it was a crab that had these this sort of pelt-like hairs on it. It looked like a furry crab, essentially. So it was called the Yeti crab. It became quite famous because people just loved it. There were stuffed animals of it and so on.
0: So the Yeti crab, mm-hmm. as in the Yeti monster, which does
1: That's
0: not
1: right.
0: exist.
1: That's right.
0: Okay, the Yeti crab. Boris, where was the Yeti crab? Just scuttling across the ocean bottom?
1: Yeah, across the seafloor on a deep dive. I believe it was in the Pacific. It was found. It has since been found elsewhere. But yeah, it had never been seen before. And it was just so unexpected, I guess. And, you know, I mean, to your point about the name, that it's named after a mystical creature, a lot of what we find in the ocean may resemble monsters we've dreamed up on land, like the Yeti, for example. And, you know, medium to even large creatures. There's new whales that are being described regularly. There's new fishes that are being described on a regular basis. For example, one of my favorite, lots of recent discoveries of so-called snail fishes. They're the deepest living fishes that we know of. They live up to 5 miles down, where you have, many, many tons of pressure per every square inch. We would be crushed in a microsecond there. And the pressure is actually so harsh that it destabilizes the very proteins that make up our body. So they have special chemicals evolved in their cells that stabilize their proteins so they're not literally getting crushed and unfolded by the pressure. They're the deepest known vertebrates in their recent discovery. So there's a lot to be seen. The largest invertebrate on Earth is the colossal squid, which lives down in the Southern Ocean. It was first even described 100 years ago, found just from a bunch of arms, huge arms of this big squid in a sperm whale's stomach. And the first specimen was really only found in the 1980s, or parts of a specimen. And then the first whole individual and the largest known invertebrate so far has been found in 2007. So this is literally one of the largest things in the deep sea. And we've never seen it live. We've never seen it in its habitat. And yet sperm whales dive down there and they eat them all the time. We know that because their huge beaks, the beaks of the colossal squid, are found in the sperm whale stomachs.
0: Boris, what does this say about what Charles Darwin described in The Origin of Species as endless forms most beautiful and wonderful? It really is quite moving and profound, isn't it? Mm. The number of species that we share this planet with. What does that say about the power of evolution to constantly create new forms, new adaptations?
1: Yeah. No, I mean, the one thing that astonishes me most about this planet is how it's just so crammed full of life, especially in the ocean. Every drop has like thousands and thousands of organisms in it, right? And the ocean floor has all of these species. We haven't even dreamed of

0: planet that we should cherish like nothing else. And that's my personal view of it. And I just take endless delight in looking at and studying and discovering and hearing about these species and knowing that there's so many more to come.
1: Could you just talk briefly about that kind of classification that determines a new species?
0: Yeah. So sometimes we find species that very much resemble another species, whereas previously they thought that all these individuals belong to the same species. But genetic analysis, for example, shows no, they're actually quite different. And they may also live in different parts of the ocean. And so they have diverged in an evolutionary way, but they still look very much alike. That can happen. And that's maybe a little less spectacular than finding something that's so unlike anything we've ever seen, like the siphonophore that was discovered in 2015, that's called the flying spaghetti monster because it resembles that mythical creature, is something we've literally never have seen before. The Dumbo octopus. There's many species that are very unlike anything else we've ever seen. But then also there's very many species that are very much like other species we have described. We just didn't realize they had these sister species that are lookalikes, but genetically they're actually quite distinct.
1: I'm sorry, that went by, you kind of tucked that species in there pretty quickly.
0: Mm-hmm.
1: We have found the flying spaghetti monster. Could you just describe it, please?
0: It's a siphonophore. So a siphonophore is a colonial jellyfish, essentially a superorganism made out of many different, we call them zooids. So organisms that are sort of attached together and they form this colonial organism, if you will. And this is a deep water species that looks like the flying spaghetti monster of internet fame. And it was discovered first, I think, by oil workers who dredged it up with one of their samples. And we find that more often, like people becoming more playful with naming species. I don't think flying spaghetti monster is the official name, but it's certainly the name that a lot of people use when they're referring to the species.
1: Species are threatened. And we know that extinction happens naturally, but it is also driven by human activity. Boris, what is the rate of extinction these days? And do we know how fast organisms are disappearing? And disappearing before we catalog them.
0: Mm-hmm. So you're absolutely right. There is a natural background extinction rate. A lot of species, think of the dinosaurs and others, that have once existed don't exist today. Now we're at a time where human actions are causing a lot of extinction. And it is estimated, although it's very hard to do because we don't know all the species, that the current extinction rate for the taxa we know well is 100 to 1,000 times faster than the background rate. So we've accelerated things at least 100-fold. And that's not healthy. And it's recognized, right? And the world has come together in a big biodiversity treaty 2.5 years ago now to say we need to stop this and we need to have more protected areas and better measures for industrial expansion and harvesting in the ocean and elsewhere to make sure we're protecting what's there and we're not losing any more species, at least not at this rate.
1: Well, finally, we were talking earlier in the show about mythical creatures, and people have
0: Yes.
1: tried to come up with crazy mythical animals forever. Mm-hmm. And you've noted a couple animals that are so cool and weird that they would seem like they were made up had we not discovered them.
0: For sure.
1: I can imagine that you may wonder at times, why would we be fascinated and obsessed with made-up creatures when mm-hmm. evolution, as you said, is doing this wonderful job churning them out, not just strange mm-hmm. creatures, I guess everyone, mm-hmm. all creatures are strange in their own way, but also wonderful forms of diversity and adaptation. I mean, how would you explain the preoccupation with cryptids or mythical
0: yeah.
1: creatures?
0: Well, humans are special because we've developed this huge frontal cortex, which can do one thing really well, and that's imagining things, right? And that allows us to plan for an uncertain future. It allows us to invent things that don't yet exist, and it allows us to dream about things that may never exist, but we hope they do or we fear they do, right? And that's, you know, I see it as a playful aspect of our brain.
1: So it's like, we are curious. We are prepared to be delighted by something that mm-hmm. we've never met before.

0: We want to be delighted and surprised. And what you're saying is, sure, you can spend some time imagining those creatures, but if you just turn to the natural world, that delight and that surprise is out there.
1: Yeah. I mean, think about Star Wars and the whole sci-fi genre, right? Like, a lot of those creatures were sort of imagined based on a lot of ocean creatures actually that actually exist, and then the ones that don't, we may yet find something that resembles some of these sci-fi creatures. I always say exploring the ocean is just like exploring outer space. It's just as hard and just as expensive, but you have guaranteed aliens, which you don't have in outer space. So, meeting those aliens, describing them, and sharing them with others is just wonderful because they're real. We don't even have to imagine them.
0: Boris Worm, thank you so much for joining us. It was a delight to talk to you.
1: Great pleasure. Thanks very much.
0: Boris Worm is a marine biologist at Dalhousie University in Halifax, Canada.

0: This show is thanks to the well-identified and documented talents of producer Seth Shostak, senior producer Gary Niederhoff, and assistant producers Brian Edwards and Shannon Rose Geary. I'm Molly Bentley, the executive producer for Big Picture Science, and we'd like to give a big thanks to our listeners and our Patreon supporters. The original music in the show is by Dewey DeLay and June Miyake. This episode of Big Picture Science, our regular look at critical thinking, suggesting that some of the most wondrous and strange creatures really do exist, is called Skeptic Check Cryptids.
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0: Welcome to Counterspin, your weekly look behind the headlines. I'm Janine Jackson. This week on Counterspin, it's a safe bet that a majority of U.S. citizens know that we are currently at war with Iran. I am equally confident that very few people could explain why, or what war actually entails, or what it has to do with their day-to-day life, much less how it could possibly make it better. That's a problem of this boldly anti-intellectual administration, but also of the, let's say, incurious posture of so much of U.S. corporate news media, the ones tasked with telling the truth and letting the chips fall where they may. We have alternative sources of information that we need to seek out and support, perhaps no time more importantly than we are at war, when not only our U.S. lives, if that's all you care about, are at risk, but also many other human lives, as well as the standing of the United States on the world stage, which evidently is super important to many supporters of this war. Why is the U.S. at war with Iran? What is the hoped-for outcome? Who's hoping for it? And will we hear from any of the millions who are going to get something they didn't hope for? Anel Scheline is research fellow for the Middle East at the Quincy Institute for Responsible Statecraft. We'll hear from her this week on Counterspin. As we record on May 28th, news about the U.S. and Israel's war on Iran is as confusing as it's been since day one. A New York Times headline, for instance, reads, U.S. launches fresh strikes in Iran, threatening fragile ceasefire. And we're just now being told that Trump has threatened to blow up Oman if they don't behave. But you almost have to abandon your understanding of what words mean to put a toe in news media's foreign policy conversation and then accept that things will be presented in terms of who might or should achieve total and complete victory or else a humiliating defeat, as if we weren't talking about the lives of millions of human beings and the trajectory of their political futures rather than two rock'em sock'em robots. I'm comfortable saying that before February, few people in or out of U.S. government were thinking, you know what this country needs? A war on Iran. So what did happen? Where do we go from here? And what are we learning? Anel Scheline is a research fellow for the Middle East at the Quincy Institute for Responsible Statecraft, as well as a senior non-resident fellow at the Arab Center in Washington, D.C. Her book, Weaponizing Tolerance, Arab Monarchies and American Support for Moderate Islam, will be published by Cambridge University Press next year. She joins us now by phone from D.C. Welcome to Counterspin, Anel Scheline.
1: Thank you for having me.
0: Well, you kind of called out this regional nightmare in 2025, unfortunately. This is a big question, but what important miscalculations or maybe straight-up ignorance about Iran, about the region, were at work when Trump launched this? How do you reckon we got here?
1: A very good question. And as you said, I don't think many people in Washington or around the country have this on their bingo card or really saw there was very little desire for this sort of unnecessary war. I do think, as others have said, that Trump's experience with Venezuela was influential in making him think that all it would take would be the assassination of the Supreme Leader, and the Iranian regime would crumble and he would be able to install a much friendlier government, as he was indeed able to do in Venezuela, despite the fact that we do have evidence that people close to the president were trying to make clear that that was quite unlikely to happen. It seems that instead he listened to Prime Minister Netanyahu, who has advocated for the U.S. to fight a war against Iran since the 90s. So the fact that Trump was the first president to finally move forward with that, I think, does say a lot about the influence of Netanyahu inside this White House and Netanyahu's ability to play to Trump's ego in terms of, again, it was not hard to anticipate what was going to happen, in particular the closure of the Strait of Hormuz, and yet here we are.
0: And there seemed to be some sort of baseline misunderstanding about Iran and Iran's capacities. You know, the idea that they would roll over seemed to be part of it, and I don't know where anyone would get that notion.
1: Certainly. I mean, I in terms of the misconceptions, it is sometimes fairly maddening because on the one hand, right, you have this underlying assumption that it's going to be easy to overthrow the Iranian government, and then you hear people like Pete Hegseth saying things like, we've totally destroyed their entire weapons system. You know, they have no more air force. They've gotten all their missiles and bombs. And then in this most recent exchange of fire, the idea that these were defensive strikes, which is ridiculous because Iran cannot actually strike the United States. And if it can strike U.S. service members in the region, that does beg the question of, well, then why do we have so many U.S. service members in the region? What purpose are they really serving? I think another crucial misperception about Iran is you've heard the media talk so often about Iran's nuclear program. Iran does not have a nuclear weapon. Iran is a signatory to the Non-Proliferation Treaty, and as a result, it does have the legal right to enrich uranium for civilian purposes. It has done that. Obviously, after this most recent round of fighting, it does have certainly a heightened incentive to perhaps try to make a break for a nuclear weapon to try to protect it against future aggression. And in contrast, you don't hear at all about Israel's numerous nuclear weapons. This is partly a result of the fact that the official policy of the U.S. government is not to acknowledge Israel's nuclear weapons program, because that would then trigger sanctions against Israel for illegally engaging in nuclear proliferation as a result of collaboration with France and later apartheid South Africa. So you have an American population that has heard so frequently about an Iranian nuclear weapon, even when no such weapon exists, and has heard almost nothing about the fact that Israel is actually the only state with nuclear weapons in the Middle East.
0: It's the U.S. exceptionalism and Israeli exceptionalism that calls out. It's implicit in a lot of the conversation, media conversation, political conversation, that some countries should have nuclear weapons and other countries, oh my gosh, if they develop them, that we have to obliterate them if they're even trying to develop them. And I don't think that's often interrogated in the coverage, that somehow the U.S. has rights and abilities and capacities and should have that other countries just shouldn't have, you know, and that those can be grounds for war. I think if we talk more about that, the conversation would change.
1: Certainly. And as you said, this is just baked into the underlying assumption around, you know, this is something that I saw repeatedly at the State Department working on human rights, although the part of the State Department where I work doesn't really exist anymore. It has been very drastically restructured and reduced. But when I was there, it was very evident that there are certain countries that the U.S. government already is opposed to, sees as antagonistic, whether it's Iran. At the time I was there, it was under Assad's Syria. Obviously, countries like Cuba, Russia, China, that abuses of human rights that these governments certainly engage in are, they receive significant attention and drive policy, including sanctions.
0: Right.
1: Whereas human rights abuses by Israel, by Saudi Arabia, by the UAE, by numerous other U.S. partners and allies, those do not get the same kind of attention, and we do not impose sanctions on those countries for their human rights abuses. So while I very much continue to believe in the importance of the recognition of human rights, the way the U.S. government has weaponized human rights, I think, is deeply counterproductive to the overarching project of trying to push for countries to actually base their policy on recognition and respect.
0: Can I ask you just talk a little about Lebanon? Because why, even in the sort of simplistic U.S. policy terms, why would the U.S. now be killing civilians in Lebanon? And now we're talking about Oman. I think people, even people who got behind war on Iran, are now going to be mystified by why now we're attacking Lebanon and threatening Oman. What's going on there that we should understand?
1: Lebanon is such a tragic example. It's not getting the same kind of attention. I think in many ways, Israel's conduct in Gaza, as well as the West Bank, has normalized this sort of targeting of civilian infrastructure, going after, sort of hunting down survivors of earlier strikes, double-tap strikes against humanitarian workers. I mean, it's totally horrifying the way Israel is acting with such impunity in Lebanon. In terms of Trump's comment about Oman, I mean, this is also just part of his broader comments yesterday about the idea that the U.S. isn't going to sign any sort of deal with Iran unless these various Arab countries normalize relations with Israel. This was confusing on one hand because he also named several countries that already did normalize relations with Israel, countries like the UAE, for example, and then other countries like Saudi Arabia and Qatar that have made very clear that they have no interest in normalizing relations, although the Saudis do have quiet, under-the-table relations with Israel, but they are not interested in moving forward with normalization. And I think, at least when we're quoting from the New York Times, it sort of presents it as like, well, what on earth would the Abraham Accords have to do with a U.S.-Iran deal?
0: Right.
1: And I think it just demonstrates that the Abraham Accords were always intended as a sort of anti-Iran coalition, tying Israel and the Arab Gulf states closer together as a broader region, uniting them against Iran, which was always going to be a recipe for more aggression, more violence, and completely ignored the fact that from the perspective of many of the Arab states, as well as Turkey, view Israel as posing as much of a threat, potentially, as Iran does, just given Israel's behavior, and not only Lebanon, but bombing Qatar last fall was truly, I think, a wake-up call for the Gulf states, who are very concerned about the fact that Israel seems to operate with such total impunity, and there doesn't seem to be likely any shift in that policy coming down the line, even if after the Israeli elections they do end up with someone other than Netanyahu as the prime minister.
0: Right. The war, for reasons we're talking about, this war is widely unpopular, at least in the U.S. and I'm sure elsewhere. And I think that's probably connected to a growing interrogation, if you will, of the U.S.-Israel relationship, you know, the idea that we're just in with Israel, right or wrong. That concept is also losing favor right now. And I think folks are asking more questions, maybe, than they were even in the Gulf War or in the Iraq War. I think folks have more questions, and that's affecting people's support for this illegal and undeclared war on Iran. Am I wrong about that?
1: Absolutely.
0: Yeah.
1: Mm-hmm. Oh, absolutely. I mean, you think about statements from someone like Joe Kent, who in his resignation tried to sort of appeal to Trump's ego by blaming this disastrous war on Israel. But, I mean, in many ways, he's not wrong. Mm-hmm. And you just in general, I think you have, in particular, folks on the right who are asking, how can we have a so-called America First foreign policy when it seems like what we actually have is an Israel First foreign policy. One thing I want to highlight is we've heard interesting statements from people like Prime Minister Netanyahu saying things like, it's time to end U.S. aid to Israel. You saw an op-ed in the Wall Street Journal saying the same thing, and it initially seemed confusing. And what they're actually trying to do there is, because we're coming up on the end of this 10-year memorandum of understanding, 10 years will be up in 2028, and they're looking to renegotiate a new one. But what the Israel lobby is trying to do is to move that funding out of the State Department for military financing and security assistance, which is subject to oversight. There are legal attachments to that. It's subject to things like the Leahy laws, for example, which have never been applied to Israel, but theoretically should apply for gross violations of human rights by members of the military. And instead, to move it to the Pentagon under the defense procurement process and sort of defense cooperation, where there would be much less oversight, much less visibility. And it would be essentially to shield it from what you acknowledge, the shift in U.S. public opinion and questioning why do we provide billions and billions of dollars every year to Israel when it seems like their interests are not necessarily aligned with ours. And so the desire from Netanyahu and the lobby is to move that money so that it's harder to oppose, it's harder to even see where it is, and to sort of bake it in for the long run into sort of these like military contracts that can be decades long,
0: right,
1: and would be very difficult to unwind.
0: Well, I'm a media critic, of course, and so I want to ask you about the way that the story is presented, the way that the reality is presented, and it is U.S. versus Iran. But the United States includes both me and the guy I saw online saying he'll pay anything at the pump as long as we free those poor girls in Iran. So I have to question any story that tells me about what the U.S. wants or what Iran wants. And I just wonder, how do we complicate people's understanding of Iran so that they don't imagine it as religious zealots who every day wake up and think about how they can harm Americans?
1: Yeah, I mean, I think a super important thing here is to think about U.S. sanctions policy. You think about the fact that for years, the U.S. has had these crippling sanctions on Iran. You think about the sanctions the U.S. had on Iraq throughout the 1990s that led to the deaths of millions of children. U.S. sanctions on Cuba that have now escalated to this horrifying blockade that has no fuel. You think about U.S. sanctions on Afghanistan now under the Taliban. And the fact that sanctions do not hurt the government that are in charge. They hurt the people. It actually often empowers the government because the government has the means and capacities to evade the sanctions and just consolidate whatever resources are available within itself. And the sanctions end up just starving and depriving the population. And I think there was this narrative in early January where you saw a collapse in the Iranian currency, you saw this massive popular uprising, and people said, look, you know, the sanctions are working. We finally, you know, brought the Iranian regime into its knees and it's going to be overthrown by these popular uprisings. And instead what we got was they're still executing people who were trying to organize those rallies, and it didn't work, basically. One other point on that is not only did sanctions harm the population and consolidate the control of the government, they also undermine U.S. interests in the long term because they incentivize countries to look for alternatives to get around sanctions and undermines the long-term global confidence in the U.S. dollar as the global reserve currency. And if that...
0: No, I appreciate it. I appreciate it. And I will just say finally, not to make it personal, but to the extent that it's relevant, and you've referenced this, you were a foreign affairs officer at the State Department in the Bureau of Democracy, Human Rights, and Labor's Office of Near Eastern Affairs, but you made a choice and you chose to leave in March 2024 in opposition to the Biden administration, and I appreciate your stretching it out. It's not just about Trump. The Biden administration's support for Israel's war on Gaza. I don't think people are used to seeing morals outside of movies, and I'm saying that seriously. People need to keep their jobs. They're used to just accepting a lot because they need the paycheck, you know? So I think it's meaningful, deeply meaningful, when someone says, as my mother used to say, I may have to work, I don't have to work here, you know? To protest something. And I just, you know, any thoughts on that and to listeners who are kind of wondering where to stand at the moment?
1: Yeah, thank you. I would do it again in a heartbeat. When I resigned, this was at the time when the uncommitted movement was gaining steam, whereby they were signaling in the primaries that they wouldn't necessarily vote for Biden if he didn't shift his policy of this unconditional support for Israel genocide Gaza. And so I was hoping to add to that momentum. And ultimately, obviously, we didn't see the Biden administration or even Harris as a candidate say that she would do anything differently. I think that this right now, if people are intending to vote for a Democrat in the next election, I think making very clear how significant the need for a new U.S. foreign policy, a new approach to the Middle East, one that is not guided by Israel's interests, but is guided by U.S. interests, is critical. One very particular thing that people could do is regarding that effort to sort of shield the U.S. tax dollars going to Israel from public opposition. The National Defense Authorization Act just was dropped. And Section 224 is a section dedicated to trying to sort of move that money from where it ostensibly had legal oversight from the State Department, moving it into the Pentagon. So if people can call a representative and ask them to block or to strip Section 224 from the NDAA, the National Defense Authorization Act, that is a very concrete action that is doable and would be a very significant way to not allow the Israel lobby to have Americans continue to fund Israel's aggression and murder of innocent people in Gaza and around the region, and to make clear that as a country, we do not want our tax dollars funding that.
0: I'm going to end on that note and thank you very much. We've been speaking with Anel Schielein. She's research fellow for the Middle East at the Quincy Institute for Responsible Statecraft. Thank you so much, Anel Schielein, for speaking with us this week on Counterspin.
1: Thank you for having me.
0: And that's it for Counterspin for this week. Counterspin is produced by FAIR, the National Media Watch Group based in New York. 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Also, the place to show much needed support for this show if you are able and so inclined. The show is engineered by Alex Noyes. I'm Janine Jackson. 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

0: He's the national security minister. Netanyahu deliberately put him into this job in order to secure a far-right coalition. Bezalel Smotrich and Itamar Ben-Gvir are the faces of the far-right, the nationalist, annexationist supremacists, who actually want to drive out all the Palestinians from Israel. And of course, the occupied territory. So as I said, this is not new. These are the people who don't want Palestinians to live there. These are the people who sent them to prisons and torture them. These are the people who build illegal settlements. We just issued a group of former EU ambassadors and ministers a statement against the E1 settlement project, which would effectively siphon off the West Bank from East Jerusalem and make impossible and a two-state solution. These are the people running the government, and Mr. Netanyahu cannot say he is not part of that. It will be a very tough elections, but I think one of the reasons why Netanyahu is anticipating the elections and trying to move it forward is because he is afraid that Trump will strike a deal with Iran and that things go back to normal, and he will not be able to use the rally around the flag momentum, which he has right now, because it's very popular to strike Iran, very popular to strike Hezbollah, very popular to strike Hamas. So he wants to be in a warlike situation in order to be able to muster many, many votes. And Ben-Gvir, in that respect, is actually fully aligned with him.
1: We've had a couple of reactions from across the European Union. How do you expect the EU as a body to react?
0: It's about time that the EU reacts on this matter. I mean, a couple of member states, Slovenia, Spain and Netherlands, have actually issued travel bans against Smotrich and Ben-Gvir. But so far, and also thanks to the vetoes under the Orban regime, it was impossible to have a sanction regime. But also Minister Vardafol in the last Foreign Affairs Council a few days ago was not seems to be able to have agreement with the Bundesregierung, with the government, to sanction Ben-Gvir and Smotrich. So there is a pending EU action. But Mr. Elfers, let me just say one thing. Sanctioning an extremist, supremacist, and really racist minister is one thing. But how about going far beyond that and, you know, sanction effectively the regime he is serving? How about banning trade with the illegal settlements? How about suspending the EU-Israel Association Agreement? How about stopping arms exports? How about prosecuting war criminals or suspected war criminals? These are things we can do as EU, but even member states, in their own right, within their own prerogatives, can do these things.
1: Sven Kühn von Burgstorff there, former EU representative to the Palestinian territories. Thank you very much for sharing your opinions with us.
2: 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The complete interview includes analysis by an Italian parliamentarian and is called European Leaders Call for Sanctions After Ben-Gvir Video Sparks Outrage. Highly recommended. 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Box 1162, Willits, California, 95490. I'm truly grateful for the donations. 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We will conclude with Radio Havana, Cuba. To counteract the U.S. blockade of Cuba, China announced a new aid package, including 60,000 tons of rice and large economic support, while urging the United States to immediately cease the blockade. Mexican President Sheinbaum publicly questioned the intention of filing charges against former Cuban President Raul Castro. Radio Havana, Cuba.
3: The Chinese ambassador to Cuba, Wao Xin, announced that the island nation is receiving a new humanitarian aid package in response to the economic blockade imposed by the United States on Cuba. He said, "Today we have delivered 15,000 tons of rice, the first batch of the 60,000-ton emergency aid donation project to Cuba, which demonstrates once again the fraternity and solidarity between China and Cuba." As a show of support during the tightening of the blockade imposed by Washington, the Asian country of China has already sent shipments of rice to the island. Beijing also urged the United States to stop its increasing pressure against the country. Chinese Foreign Ministry spokesperson said in Beijing, "China urges the United States to immediately cease the blockade and sanctions against Cuba, as well as any form of coercion or pressure. We will continue to provide assistance to Cuba to the best of our ability and in our own way." Chinese President Xi Jinping approved aid to Cuba in January, including 60,000 tons of rice and $80 million in economic support. In 2024, China had already granted the island another $100 million in aid. There has historically been intervention views from the United States, and this is not new, according to Mexican President Claudia Sheinbaum. She defended the principle of self-determination of the Cuban people and questioned the accusations against former Cuban President Raul Castro. Sheinbaum's statement came after U.S. authorities filed charges against Raul Castro and five other individuals. During her usual press conference, the president of Mexico defended the principle of self-determination of peoples and questioned the intention behind reopening a case related to events that occurred 3 decades ago. Claudia Sheinbaum recalled that in the case of former Bolivian President Evo Morales, there were also attempts to link him to drug trafficking from the beginning of his political career due to his status as an indigenous leader from a cocoa-growing region. Sheinbaum's statements came after U.S. Justice Department filed charges against Raul Castro and five others, holding them responsible for the deaths of 4 people, including 3 U.S. citizens, in the downing of 2 small planes in 1996. From Cuba, authorities rejected these accusations and maintained that Washington is manipulating historical facts by omitting complaints filed by Havana with the international organization regarding more than 25 illegal incursions into Cuban airspace between 1994 and 1996. The Cuban government maintains that the aircraft belonging to the so-called Brothers to the Rescue Group repeatedly violated the island's airspace and sovereignty and received prior warnings about the consequences of continuing their actions. Therefore, the military response constituted an act of legitimate self-defense supported by the Charter of the United Nations and international norms on air sovereignty. The United States' actions demonstrate a double standard in its foreign policy in a context where operations carried out in international waters under accusations of drug trafficking have resulted in hundreds of deaths and the destruction of dozens of vessels, constituting extrajudicial executions and violations of international law. Currently, the United States administration has intensified its hostility toward Cuba by resorting to its oldest weapon, lies.
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7: This is Miriam Raftery with the East County Magazine Radio Show on KNSJ 89.1 FM Descanso, the network for social justice. Today, we open our show with an interview with Mejgan Afshan, a local civil rights leader championing the rights of immigrants, refugees, and Islamic Americans. A La Mesa resident, she's the founder of the East County Justice Coalition and co-founder of Borderlands for Equity, and was in the first graduating class at the San Diego Islamic Center. Today, we'll be talking about that tragic shooting at the Islamic Center and what can be learned from it, as well as the impacts of the Trump administration's policies on immigrants and refugees. Next, hear about water outages in Julian and how the aging water infrastructure is impacting local residents and businesses. We'll also have a report on child deaths in military housing locally and nationally, including two lawsuits filed by East County parents of children who died after falling out windows at military housing complexes here. If you want to have a say in how the county spends your money, stay tuned to learn about upcoming in-person and virtual meetings that San Diego County is holding on its proposed budget. And finally, we'll take a look at the four candidates running for county treasurer. So stay tuned for today's edition of the East County Magazine Radio Show, where East County matters. Now, straight from the headlines, bringing you our latest top newsmakers. This is Miriam Raftery with the East County Magazine Radio Show on KNSJ 89.1 FM Descanso, the network for social justice. And today, my very special guest is Mejgan Afshan. She is a champion for immigrants, refugees, and other marginalized community members. She's the daughter of Afghan refugees. She grew up right here in La Mesa in City Heights. She is the founder of the East County Justice Coalition and the Borderlands Coalition, and a co-founder of Borderlands for Equity. And she has worked with many different groups, political leaders, CARE, the International Rescue Committee, and so forth. She is also a co-founder of the Islamic Center and one of the first graduates there as a student. And so, Mejgan, first off, I just want to extend our heartfelt sympathies to everything that has, to all of the suffering that people there have had because of this horrific mass shooting. We're here today to talk about the growing threats to the Islamic community and to immigrants overall. So, Mejgan, welcome to the show, and thank you for joining us.
8: Thank you so much for having me, Miriam. And I just wanted to clarify, my parents are a part of the families that came together to found the Islamic Center. I definitely was too young and too small to do anything like that at that time, but I was a part of the very first Islamic Sunday school class at the Islamic Center of San Diego when it began over 35 years ago.
7: Okay, thanks for clarifying that. So this has certainly been a heartbreaking week after this mass shooting that took the lives of three men, innocent victims, including, we'll say their names, a security guard, Amin Abdullah, Nadir Awad, and Mansour Kaziha. Can you give us an update, Mejgan, on how
9: the impact, or on the impact the tragedy has had on the members there at the Islamic Center, including the many families and children who were present when it happened or knew of people who were victimized?
8: Well, it's been a devastating, absolutely horrific blow to our community, as you can imagine. We have our community members and our brothers. These are just not men that showed up to a job or showed up to the community. These are integral pillars of our community. Mm-hmm. And Brother Amin Abdullah and his light and his heroism, and all three of them as our martyrs, protected the lives of hundreds of people. There was over 147 children at that school that day, and it would have been a catastrophic loss on all of our parts, San Diego County as a whole, if we lost those lives, those precious young innocent children. But he and the brothers were able to, rise to the occasion, and they truly protected our communities. And we are grieving and we are mourning their loss and remembering and honoring not just them and their families, but the whole of our community in this moment, because, San Diego is physically a very large expanse of space, but it still is very much a small town community. So for mm-hmm. people up in San Diego, or people who have lived and work in San Diego, everybody that has any kind of connection to the Muslim American community has had experience and or been a member of the Islamic Center of San Diego. And I just want to highlight the leadership and the wonderful guidance and support of Sheikh Taha Hussein, who was there during the shooting. And mm-hmm. it is unimaginable to lose him and his family, who actually live in the center. They live in an apartment complex connected to the Islamic Center. And that loss would have been just unimaginable. And his leadership has been key in this moment to make sure our community holds fast to our faith, and make sure that we continue to push forward to seek justice for these cold, senseless murders that happened. And it could have affected many, many other people.
9: Absolutely. And it's part of a disturbing trend that we're seeing nationwide, including here in San Diego, of these vicious shootings attacking places of worship, not only mosques, as in this case, but we've seen it in churches in some places. We've seen it at synagogues, including the Shabbat of Poway just a few years ago. In this particular case, the shooters, disturbingly, were two teenage boys who were found dead of apparent self-inflicted gunshot wounds in a vehicle nearby afterwards. And now we're learning that these boys met and became radicalized in an online hate forum, essentially. They left behind a manifesto that spewed hate speech toward Muslims, Jews, women, and the LGBTQ community. Mishkan, what more can be done to try and prevent this online radicalization of teens? And what are maybe warning signs that parents could be watching for, or the community?
8: As a student of the Islamic Center of San Diego in 1991, I experienced, just like all my other classmates, being evacuated because there was a bomb threat during the Gulf War. Mm. Then fast forward during 9/11, I was a student at Grossmont College and experienced the onslaught of every single level of law enforcement that came and descended upon our campus as a result of members of our community knowing individuals that flew into the Twin Towers. One of our classmates, myself, was detained for about an hour or so. Others were detained for a couple of days or weeks, wow. Some of them some months, and one of them was detained for over a decade and then released without charge. Mm-hmm. Our communities have been suffering the global war on terror for the last 25 years, and I can't speak to the parents of the people who created this senseless murder, but I can speak to the whole of the United States when I say you cannot create a system by which we are harassing, abusing, slaughtering millions upon millions of Black and Brown and Muslims around the world, and then not expect your own children to emulate those actions. Even in the case of ICE, the Gestapo this Gestapo-like structure of ICE, and the mercenary is essentially a mercenary force of this president and his abomination of an administration. What do you expect children to emulate when they see this every single day in their communities? They are emulating this, and compassion for domestic terrorists is something I just don't have capacity for. I think it's time to call this crime and this heinous act what it is. It is a white supremacist terror attack. And San Diego, unfortunately, has the unique situation of being the only county across the entirety of the United States that has experienced a terror attack at the Poway Kabod, as well as an Islamic center. And I just want to highlight that before the Poway Kabod attack, the same man that did that terror attack also threatened and sent death threats to Muslim communities, Muslim centers, and the Islamic center, as well as CARE San Diego, because I worked there and I reported those attacks. And so to center the humanity of those who lost their lives and center our community as a Muslim Americans having experienced this for the last 25 years, I think it's time for us to turn the page and be able to realize and recognize we need to end domestic white supremacist terrorism and create an active terror alert for people to make sure all communities are safe, no matter where they are.
9: Yeah, excellent, excellent points. We've certainly seen President Trump with his mass deportation agenda go far beyond targeting those few immigrants who have violent criminal records. He's been taking away, it's really been racially targeted, I think. He's been taking away special protected status from groups such as Afghans who helped our military during the war in Afghanistan. Now he's requiring anybody who came here legally from anywhere with a temporary visa to leave the country before they can apply for green cards and maybe be shut out, even though they've been here for years. And then, of course, we're seeing the abuses of ICE, where they're absolutely terrorizing people in some of our cities, even killing U.S. citizens. Renee Good and Mr. Preddy. It's quite disturbing, and also targeting, people who are black or brown, to be detained, harassed, even if they have proof of their citizenship. So I wanted to ask you about what are some of the real world impacts of these policies that you're seeing right here in San Diego and East County, an area that has that for years took in more refugees from around the world than any other county in America, as well as many immigrants, both lawful and undocumented. How is this affecting? What are you seeing out there in the groups that you're involved with?
8: Well, I'd like to start with the United States has been a nation for 250 years. And in that 250 years, there is only 16 years of peace. And we have used our military-industrial complex to justify U.S. intervention across the entire globe. Many of us, much like our Afghan, Somali, Yemeni, and other community members, and Iraqi as well, and many, many other groups of Vietnamese, this goes on and on, would not even be here if it were not for U.S. intervention. Let's start there. Since the war on terror began and the war in Afghanistan began, millions upon millions of people have been part of the diaspora around the world, stuck in refugee camps, killed along the way, murdered, taken advantage of. Over 2.5 million were in Pakistan. In the beginning of last year, Pakistan decided to append and remove all Afghan community members, taking their property, taking their food, taking their monies, and expelling them from Pakistan. The same thing similar is happening all around the world with refugee populations that have been created a diaspora as a result of our U.S. intervention. What's happening here at home is just unconscionable, Miriam. I mean, we were at war for 21 years. We claimed that we were going to replace and remove the Taliban, and then we turned around and handed over the government to the Taliban, which is the most horrific and barbaric of governments around the world. To this day, women, girls are not allowed to go to school or to work outside their homes. Can you imagine the families here in San Diego that experience and are on the lists of those Taliban members that now may have to go back as a result of TPS?
9: Yes, at the very worst, they could be killed by the Taliban in retaliation for helping the Americans, or forced to live like chattel, really, the women, where they have to keep the faces covered all the time and can't, as you say, can't go to school, cannot work, cannot have the basic human rights that women in nearly every other country of the world has.
8: We as a community, as an organization, Borderlands for Equity, has worked for 6.5 years to create bonds, to create trust, and to create relationships with our other coalition partners to make sure organizations know that, you know, no one individual, no one group can do everything. There's too much going on in our country for anybody to take on this whole entire monstrosity of a societal, layered issues. But what we have done is, since our inception, committed to give referral services. If we're not able to help an individual being discriminated against or seeking immigration support, then we will hand off and be able to refer to trusted organizations that have been doing the work on the ground here in San Diego. Borderlands for Equity is also a part of the Rapid Response Network, the countywide efforts, as well as the East County focus groups. We have a 65 plus strong coalition in East County helping to serve our community if they need support, whether it be regarding ICE or whether it be regarding their immigration status. And as of 6 months ago, we are a part of and collaborators on the Otay Mesa Detention Collective that started to be, and we were able to successfully start a Sunday vigil every Sunday. And we're going on this week, being it our 30th week straight in Otay Mesa Detention Center.
9: And we're hearing such awful stories come out about the abuses in there, things like not even enough food or medicine, the difficulty that even our members of Congress have had getting access in there, where they've repeatedly been denied. I think they finally got in, but they wouldn't let them interview people. Maybe you have a better insight on that than I do.
8: That's why we decided to, you know, initially our intention was to, as the Otay Mesa Detention Collective, was to just bring people to Otay Mesa to show them where it is. Mm-hmm. Most people don't even know where our modern day concentration camp is located in San Diego, let alone what they can do to help. Mm-hmm. As a result of going there, after a couple of Sundays, people started to offer support. And so we ended up this is not how we thought we were going to start off, but like we ended up starting to collect funds. And so far, we've been able to successfully collect $60,000 in donations. And that money has gone directly onto the books of those being detained inside and held hostage inside Otay Mesa.
9: Good.
8: That money goes,
9: and the place where people can donate to that fund specifically, can you give the website address where, if people want to help with that?
8: You can go to our website at borderlandsequity.org, or you can visit the Otay Mesa Detention Collective.org website as well. And we have a page specifically for the vigil to be able to donate. And I just want to mention, Miriam, it's really important to mention, most people don't even realize, for example, when it comes to clean water, bottled water, medication, if people are suffering from extreme pain or extreme, medical issues, Tylenol, as well as sanitary napkins, none of those things are provided. And we
9: blankets, I hear sometimes they're cold and they don't even give them blankets.
8: And the money also goes toward calls. So there's many individuals that don't have representation once they get held up inside and being held hostage. And it's so important that our siblings understand all of these things are interconnected. This is a part of a new reality we all have to face. And a fascist dictator cannot be stopped with just one vigil or one event or one policy. We all need to come together to show that we no longer support nor espouse the values of white supremacy. We need to end this, and we need to call it what it is. This domestic terror attack is a result of having allowed white supremacy to run rampant in our country and allowed the global war on terror to go unchecked. The hundreds of millions of dollars just in the last 6 months, Miriam, you know how much money has been sent on the issue with a Strait of Hormuz.
9: The Iran war. Yeah, and we've lost dozens of aircraft, military aircraft. So it is not only a moral issue and a human rights issue, but it's also an economic issue. He is fueling the worst national debt that our nation has ever had by far, not spending money, saying there's no money for you know, health care or homeless or anything, many of the other things that people might care about. And yet these just billions and billions and billions of dollars in military hardware being lost, which also affects our national security.
8: And the lives of our heroic, soldiers and officers and administrative staff. I mean, how much more do we have to lose at a time where people cannot afford food? People cannot afford amenities, their basic rent, their gas. I mean, well, the list goes on and on. And I'm not laughing because it's funny. I'm laughing because I can't believe we're at this point. Right. I still can't believe this happened.
9: And we're simply out of halfway to citizenship, you know, for all of these folks that he wants to deport that aren't violent criminals, I will say. Imagine if all of them could be hardworking, tax-paying citizens. How much would that go toward paying down that national debt if we simply allowed everybody a pathway to citizenship where they could be contributing financially to our society, be safe from fear, they not have to worry about their families being torn apart and people deported?
8: Miriam, we don't have to imagine that. The vast majority, the overwhelming majority, are hardworking taxpayers. Right. That have contributed to our society for decades. And again, I want to reiterate, if it were not for U.S. intervention in many of these places, they wouldn't even be coming here to seek refuge in the first place.
9: Right. But I should clarify, they're all paying sales tax. The ones that are here legally and working legally are paying probably income tax and Social Security. The ones that are undocumented legally can't be, you know, paying income tax. So I think that was part of what I was thinking of there, was that if you were to have a pathway to citizenship, as we have done in the past and until recent decades, then we would have a lot more revenue coming into the federal coffers. But anyway,
8: when it comes to our billions being spent on these wars and these actions and these interventions, they can go towards our communities and support medical, you know, universal healthcare, universal
9: education,
8: you know, and all of the things. And to your initial question, your very important initial question, to support mental health needs in our community will take hundreds of millions of dollars. All of that money could have been spent on supporting families and supporting children and educating and connecting people. But I just want to remind folks and your listeners, the Muslim community is less than 1% of the society of our population in the United States, right. States of America. Mm-hmm. And we were the poster child for the boogeyman for 25 years, and it ends now.
9: Well, we should note that the radicalization, of course, the U.S. isn't the only country where this has happened. And so, you know, good Muslims in the United States were targeted by that discrimination or that bias because of the radicalization of a handful of Arab terrorists during 9/11. So it's happening around the world, really. And I think it's frightening and troubling wherever it occurs. Anyone who wants to attack a mosque or a church or fly airplanes into buildings and kill innocent people is really, you know, disturbing. I want to go back a minute to the shooters in the mosque incident. We're now learning that at least one of these kids had been identified by his school. Many schools don't even have the counselors left to do this, but he had been because of pro-Nazi statements idolizing school shooters that were very troubling. The police had tried to go and get a restraining order or whatever that type of order is called to prevent him from having access to guns, and a judge didn't grant that. So it seems to me that in this case, we really have had an all-around failure. What more can be done, you know, by parents, schools, the legal, the legislative system to keep guns out of the hands of disturbed people? I mean, it's a two-step thing. It's one, you want to prevent them from getting radicalized. And two, if they have been, to prevent them from having access to, I think one of these kids had 30 guns in the household when the police raided it.
8: I think I'd like to start, this is a really great question. I'd like to start with the police and San Diego PD, as well as Chief Walls, their failure to report this active shooter alert to the Islamic Center of San Diego and let the community know. Mm. knew 2 hours in advance these young men had broken into their own mother's home. You know, one of the shooters, his mother had over 30 weapons.
9: Yeah.
8: Not 30 bullets. If they would have been successful, they could have killed everybody in Fashion Valley. They could have killed everybody at the high school they stopped at before the Islamic Center. And they could have killed everybody at the Islamic Center. I mean, that's how many weapons they had.
9: Yeah, truly disturbing. I mean, at least the mother called police. She thought he was suicidal and knew he'd taken some guns. But
8: if the shoe was on the other foot, and this would have been a Muslim a community member. And I just want to highlight, there's no such thing as good or bad Muslims.
9: No, right.
8: There's no such thing as good or bad Christians. There are people that are violent terrorists, and there are people that follow their faith. And we should not conflate those two things. Mm-hmm. And it's important to understand that if they would have reported to the Islamic Center, they would have already been able to do a proper lockdown and not let anybody lose their lives.
9: Wow. So,
8: very first step, I think, we should have enacted over 25 years ago across our entire nation is an active shooter alert system, just like an Amber Alert when there's a child that is missing.
9: I agree with you. And one thing I have been speaking out about, maybe you can help me elevate this voice, is the problems from a law that passed a couple years ago in California that now allows law enforcement to take their scanners offline so that the public and the media cannot hear it anymore. We used to be able to hear it, and we could get the word out about things like that. Right after it passed, I remember they had an escaped prisoner at Grossmont Hospital, you know, who got out. Mm-hmm. And we didn't know about it until after they caught him. I said, that was next to Grossmont Center. It was next to apartments. It was next to a hospital. Can you imagine if he'd met up with somebody and had a stash of weapons someplace, what could have happened? So I think they ought to go back to requiring them to put scanner traffic back online. The reason for the law was they didn't want to see things like people's social security numbers or names of victims of domestic violence broadcast over the airways. But all they have to do is go to a secure channel for that, like they already do for SWAT right. operations. You know, it's,
8: and you know, Miriam, if this was a Black, if this was a Muslim, if this was a refugee or migrant or Muslim immigrant person, if the shoe was on the other foot, they mm-hmm. would have shot. I mean, this would have been shut down within 7 minutes. But to have two young white teenagers yeah. that are actively not only radicalized, that are fully committed to a racist, white supremacist doctrine, who are documented unstable, and their own yep. parents have let the community know, let officials and authorities mm-hmm. know, we cannot take care of these people. I mean, there is a time, you know, there's a time where I have to commend these parents mm-hmm. that they were able to acknowledge that, you know, I can only imagine, because I'm not a parent, so I cannot speak on being a parent, but mm-hmm. I can only imagine how difficult it is to report a community member or your own family member to a person, you know, to authorities because of their struggle. And whether they were mentally ill or not, I think truly there is an illness, and the affection and the
9: illness
8: affected our communities, and we cannot, you know, turn a blind eye to this. Furthermore, that question is really important in that, besides the shooter, active shooter alert, and then the system of letting other people know, like you mentioned, mm-hmm. it's really important to understand that just because you've increased the police budget is overtaken every single other budget in San Diego County. And if this isn't a testament to how
9: They were actually shorthanded that day. I read something that they had like half the number of officers or something like that in the North County, North Central area that day that they were supposed to have. Thank goodness there was some mutual response from other agencies. But
8: well, do you know why? Actually, the very first person that the very first officer that was on site had called in a officer down, not called in an active shooter.
9: Oh, my.
8: I didn't know.
9: Was that intentional to get people there?
8: No, it was a brand new officer. It was a brand new, a person new to the force, a new to the experience, new to the you know, call. And I'm sure, I can't imagine how folks keep the, you know, the codes, you know.
9: When so you said the wrong code. Wow.
8: Yeah, he sent
9: that probably drew a huge response. I mean, either one should draw a huge response, but certainly Officer Down, you know.
8: The only reason why I know that is because when the active shooter situation happened, one of the civil rights leaders called me and said, there's an active shooter happening at Islamic Center of San Diego. And I called Sheikh Taha immediately. So I was on the phone with him and they could hear bullets. And they could hear, I could hear the officers. I could hear the evacuation. It was the most terrifying call I've ever experienced in my entire life, Miriam, and I was paralyzed. I was buying milk and eggs, and I had to drop everything, and I, you know, rushed to Balboa Avenue, which, you know, as the whole world saw, right. there was over 200 officers that had blocked off the entire area, and I parked across the street, across the, Balboa Avenue overpass, mm-hmm. and ran across the street, and that's when I learned about the shooters being, you know, on the loose, and they hadn't, you know, we didn't know exactly how many people had died yet. It is so unfortunate. And they could have shot and killed officers. They could have shot and killed so many more neighbors.
9: Exactly.
8: Like I said, folks at Fashion Valley, as well as the high school. I mean, this
9: or gone on to a Jewish center next, or an LGBTQ center next, or who knows, you know, what else when they have so much hate in their heart.
8: That's why, as an organization, we know and we have been committed for the last 6.5 years. When people in La Mesa or people in East County ask me, well, what have you been doing this whole time? And it's like, coalition building and creating spaces to host trainings like We Keep Us Safe and creating Know Your Rights trainings for students across our county, and especially in East County, because of the large amount of white supremacist activities we've had in the past.
9: Yeah, really bad out there in areas like Santee and Lakeside.
8: But it's the same all over San Diego in our country.
9: Yeah, we've had hate crimes in you know, the beach areas, for heaven's sake. So it isn't isolated to East County, although you do have some pockets concentrated there, but it's also not all of East County. There's many areas of East County that are not at all like that.
8: Exactly. We don't want to paint East County with that kind of brush. We have a very vibrant, mm-hmm. we have a very beautiful and a very diverse community. And over the last year and a half since the inauguration, we have had an immense amount of outpouring of support of activists San Diego and East County, mm-hmm. and indivisible groups, the groups of, all of our faith centers and all of our community leaders that continue to rise to come together. But these trainings, like Know Your Rights trainings, mm-hmm. Know Your Rights for students, having a We Keep Us Safe. It's ironic. It's not funny, but I don't know how to explain it. It's just like, this is why we do the work, right? We can't mobilize the moment the bad thing happens.
9: No.
8: We have to put in the planning and the work and the education before the bad thing happens.
9: Exactly. I will say, you know, it has been somewhat heartwarming, despite all the heartbreak, to see the outpouring of support for the Islamic Center and the Islamic community from all kinds of diverse groups and individuals. We've seen, you know, statements and support from Jewish groups, from LGBTQ groups, from politicians on both sides of the aisle, president excluded, but from, you know, but at the local level, we've seen politicians on both sides basically doing the decent thing and condemning the actions of these terrorists as wrong. And we've also seen the fund to help the victims. Last time I checked, had almost $1 million had been raised to help the families. Many of them had children. So I think that's a good thing. By the way, where is that? Is that fund, if people want to give to help the families of those who were killed?
8: It's at it. If you go to bit.ly, you know, bit.ly/support ICSD. It's been... Brother Amin himself had 8 children, and there is no amount of money that can replace, you know,
9: of course not, no,
8: incredible soul, a beautiful human being, a person that continued to give all that they could have.
9: Right.
8: But, you know, how do you show support? And we are so thankful. Thank you to everybody that has reached out to the Islamic Center of San Diego, to the support fund for the victims and their families, as well as our organization, Borderlands for Equity, which we have been on the ground since the very beginning. We appreciate your support. And this is exactly why we love our community in San Diego County. Whether you're Jewish, whether you're Jewish, whether you're queer, whether you're immigrant, whether you're African American, Asian,
9: Christian, yeah, anything.
8: Christian, we have had an outpouring of support that we are so thankful for, and we appreciate, and we have stood with our brothers, mm-hmm. we have stood with our sisters, we have stood with our San Diego siblings as well, and we are so grateful for their support and their love, and it's so comforting to have that in this really difficult time, because many people, Miriam, many people lose faith in humanity in moments like this. And we don't want anyone to go through that. We want people to know that we are here, you are not alone, and we will continue to show up for our siblings.
9: Very important. For people out there who are listening or watching this today, we've mentioned financial donations, but what other actions can they personally take? Are there organizations they can get involved with as a volunteer? Are there things that they should go home and talk about in their own households with their own children? Or if you're a teacher, with your students, I'll leave that kind of open-ended to you. But what else can we do to try to build a society that is more compassionate amid this climate that the Trump administration is pushing of, as they work to eradicate diversity, equity, and inclusion programs and quite overtly push policies of white supremacy?
8: Absolutely. Thank you for that question. Thank you for your support as a community member as well, Miriam. I would like to ask folks to please plug in, visit your local Islamic center. This county, throughout our county, has wonderful Muslim American mm-hmm. Community members living on every single corner of this county. Mm-hmm. And we would love to see you join us in supporting our Muslim community members and making sure that they know that they are safe and they belong and they are free to practice their faith in a peaceful and serene environment, as well as making sure to reach out to your elected officials and letting them know these acts of domestic terrorism are not acceptable and that we deserve to have our community welcome and safe and protected, because we all deserve to live in peace and in unity. And lastly, please join and reach out to Borderlands for Equity. We would love your support to be able to get the ball rolling on an active shooter alert system. This will take every single person, and we do not want our three martyrs' lives to have been taken in vain. We would love to be able to pass this and use and harness this tragedy in this moment for the betterment of all our Muslim, Jewish, Christian, all of our community members that are and that continue to be targeted. We need to do better. We must pass legislation and stop this insanity. We cannot allow it to happen again, Miriam. And that's what we're asking everybody to do, please.
9: Well, I want to thank you so much for joining us. Folks, if you tuned in late, we've been speaking with Mejgan Afshan, who is a champion for immigrants and refugees in our region, including the Islamic community and other marginalized communities. She's the founder of the East County Justice Coalition and co-founder of Borderlands for Equity, very important groups doing very important work in our region. So I want to thank you, Mejgan, for taking the time to join us today on the East County Magazine radio show on KNSJ, the Network for Social Justice.
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11: Julian business owners and residents are voicing frustration over growing unreliability of the town's aging water system. In early May, water service was disrupted and a boil water advisory was issued to stores and restaurants along Main Street, forcing shutdowns in a mountain town that relies on tourism dollars. But local officials caution that the problems are not over, according to Julian Community Service District General Manager and Chief Operator Buddy Seifert. The outages stem from an aging underground pipe system dating back 6 decades. He told East County Magazine that the recurring failures are because the pipe keeps breaking in different areas after repairs are made. Seifert says that much of Julian's water system was installed in 1965 and 1966, using asbestos-reinforced concrete pipe that was improperly installed. He explains, there's supposed to be sand at the bottom and top, with about 2.5 feet of soil without stone. The first major failure, tied to the aging system, occurred about a decade ago when tree roots damaged a section of pipe. Although the material typically has a projected lifespan of 75 to 80 years, repeated stress fractures and shifting ground conditions have accelerated problems in Julian. The district replaces damaged sections with modern plastic pipe during repairs. Replacing the entire remaining system, however, is a much larger challenge. Seifert says it costs about $1 million per mile to replace pipe, adding, we still have 2 miles to go. 1 mile of pipeline near the end of town was replaced in the early 2000s, but much of the original system remains underground beneath downtown Julian along Main Street. The outages have tested the patience of homeowners, restaurants, inns, and retail businesses that rely heavily on tourism in the historic mountain town. Water interruptions can affect everything from food service to restroom access and lodging operations. But Seifert says the community is resilient. You learn to roll with the punches. You have to, he notes. The district has implemented a phone tree notification system to rapidly alert residents and businesses when outages or boil water orders occur, according to Seifert, who said all customers are notified within about 2 hours. Seifert assures that the water is safe in Julian. Pipes are sanitized before installation, and the system undergoes testing for contaminants, including E. coli and other disease-carrying bacteria. The district has pursued outside funding for decades in hopes of replacing the remaining aging pipes before additional failures occur. Seifert, who has served on the Julian Community Services District Board since 1987, says the district first applied for state assistance in the mid-1900s and continues seeking help through grants and low-interest loans. Without outside funding, the small district faces financial hurdles, relying on repairs instead of replacement of aging pipes. The district's website states that despite best efforts to maintain clean, clear water, delivery cannot be guaranteed, and the district assumes no liability due to interruption of water service. Users who need an uninterrupted supply of water are advised to provide for adequate emergency supplies. Despite the frustrations caused by repeated outages, Seifert says district crews are doing their best to keep water flowing under difficult circumstances. It's been a real adventure for us for the past 39 years, he says, urging residents and visitors to be patient. And he quips, if someone wants to donate $2 million, we'd be glad to name the pipes after them. Reporting for East County Magazine on KNSJ, this is John Tidwell.
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13: At least 20 young children have died and others were seriously injured after falling out windows at Navy and Marine Corps housing,
14: according to an investigation by Reuters,
13: including here in San Diego and East County. Last April in Lakeside, 4-year-old legend Alfonso Johnson fell from a second-story window at the family's residence in Liberty Housing's Eucalyptus Ridge community. The Johnson family sued Liberty Military Housing in September of last year. Now the parents of Kent LaFave, a 1-year-old boy who died after falling out the window of a military housing complex in La Mesa, has also filed a lawsuit against Liberty, a private contractor which provides Navy and Marine Corps housing across our region. The lawsuit claims that an anti-fall prevention device on the window failed when the boy leaned against the window to watch his brother playing outside. Attorneys for the family say the property management company, formerly known as Lincoln Military Housing, failed to ensure that the fall prevention device was functional before the LaFaves moved in. The suit states any reasonable inspection of the residence would have included the window and any accompanying window fall prevention device. In a statement, Liberty Housing called the latest death a tragic accident, adding, "Our hearts go out to the family who was impacted." A spokesman for Liberty told Times of San Diego that the company is vigilant about window safety and ensuring the safety of military families, installing window guards on all accessible windows and providing handouts on window safety. However, the spokesman stated, "While these child-resistant devices are designed to protect occupants from window falls, they are also required by code to allow for emergency egress in case of an event, like a fire or the plane crash we experienced last May," wrote the official, referring to the 2025 fatal Murphy Canyon crash. As for the La Mesa residence, the company maintains allow for emergency egress in case of an event, like a fire or the plane crash we experienced last May, wrote the official, referring to the 2025 fatal Murphy Canyon crash. As for the La Mesa residence, the company maintains, according to our

0: Since the early 2000s, military housing has been run by private contractors. Evans' Law, passed by Congress in response to concerns over children dying and suffering injuries from falls out of windows at military housing, required U.S. military housing landlords to install child guards or locks on upstairs windows within 42 inches of the floor. But according to a 2022 article in Military Times, not all companies had complied, and some parents who voiced concerns faced intimidation, according to Kate Needham, a co-founder and executive director of Armed Forces Housing Advocates, a nonprofit organization dedicated to addressing substandard housing conditions in military family housing. Needham's own one-year-old son suffered a traumatic brain injury after falling out a window at military housing in San Diego. 2 months later, her neighbor's child fell out a window and suffered a skull fracture. She's voiced frustration at some military officials, who she says have blamed injuries on lack of supervision. Needham concludes, "It's easy to blame the parent. But when the police and Child Protective Services investigate and say it's clearly not the parents' fault, they have to recognize that they've got to stop turning their backs." Reporting for East County Magazine on KNSJ, the Network for Social Justice, this is Carolyn Vale.
1: If you've ever wanted to have a say in how the county spends your taxpayer money, you soon have the opportunity. The County of San Diego is holding a virtual meeting and an in-person open house in late May for the public to learn about the county's $9.15 billion proposed budget for the 2026-27 fiscal year. And you can share your thoughts on budget priorities. The county released its new recommended budget on May 18th, highlighting investment designed to maintain stability while investing in essential services and responding to growing community needs. The budget shows a 6% increase over the current year that prioritizes core services and community stability amid a backdrop of state and federal funding uncertainty. The proposed spending plan prioritizes essential programs from behavioral health and homelessness response to infrastructure and public safety. The virtual meeting is scheduled to be held on Zoom on Wednesday, May 27th from 5:30 to 7 p.m. and the in-person open house will be on Thursday, May 28th from 5 to 7 p.m. at the San Diego County Operations Center. County staff will be available at both events to answer questions. You can register, request language or accessibility assistance, and submit public comments on the budget through June 12th at engagesandiegocounty.gov. The Board of Supervisors will open the formal budget hearing on June 1st. San Diego County provides services to nearly 3.3 million residents across 18 incorporated cities, 18 tribal nations, and many unincorporated communities. Reporting for East County Magazine on KNSJ, this is Felicia Tonongoi.
2: The race for San Diego County Treasurer Tax Collector in the June 2nd primary election is drawing increased attention as candidates debate how best to oversee billions in public funds, modernize tax systems, and safeguard taxpayer dollars during uncertain economic times. The nonpartisan office serves as the county government's chief financial operation, overseeing property tax collection, public investments, cash management, and revenue distribution to schools, cities, and special districts across the region. Four candidates are running, including County Supervisor Joel Anderson, current appointed Treasurer Tax Collector Larry Cohen, Certified Public Accountant Shirley Nakawatasi, and Oceanside City Treasurer Victor Roy. While the office traditionally receives less public attention than mayoral or supervisor races, the position plays a major role in local government operations throughout San Diego County, including East County communities that rely on county-administered funding streams for public safety, schools, roads, and infrastructure. The race also reflects broader questions facing county government, such as whether voters prefer

0: political experience, technical financial management, or outsider reform as the county navigates economic uncertainty and aging financial systems. Among the best-known candidates is Supervisor Joel Anderson, whose political career has been deeply tied to East County communities, including El Cajon, Santee, Lakeside, Alpine, and La Mesa. Anderson previously represented much of East County in both the California Assembly and State Senate before winning election to the County Board of Supervisors. He is a graduate of Grossmont College and Cal Poly Pomona with a degree in finance and has highlighted both his small business background and decades overseeing public budgets and county operations. He served on the Padre Dam Municipal Water District Board and Resource Conservation District of Greater San Diego before entering state office. During the campaign, Anderson has emphasized constituent services, taxpayer assistance, and protecting vulnerable residents from losing their homes during financial hardship. Anderson's campaign also highlights his state legislative push to provide taxpayer protections during California's budget crisis. Anderson's endorsements include many East County Republican leaders and conservative activists. Political observers view Anderson's strong name recognition in East County as a significant advantage in a lower-profile countywide race. Current treasurer tax collector Larry Cohen has centered his campaign on modernization of county financial systems and administrative management experience. He was appointed to the office by the County Board of Supervisors and has emphasized both public sector and private industry financial experience. A San Diego native and a UC San Diego graduate with an MBA from Strayer University, Cohen previously served as chief of staff to Democratic Congressman Juan Vargas and worked in leadership roles for major pharmaceutical and life sciences companies. Cohen's campaign has stretched updating aging county systems, improving efficiency, and protecting taxpayers through stronger operational management. He has also highlighted his experience crafting financial policy while serving as a senior policy advisor for the U.S. House Financial Services Committee. Although Cohen's political base is more concentrated in South Bay and North County communities, his campaign has sought support countywide, including East County voters concerned about government efficiency and modernization of tax systems. Cohen is endorsed by the San Diego County Democratic Party and the San Diego County Young Democrats. Certified public accountant Shirley Nakawatasi has positioned herself as the race's fiscal management candidate, emphasizing financial expertise over political experience. Nakawatasi, who hails from South Bay, earned her accounting degree from San Diego State University and has more than four decades of experience in tax preparation, financial consulting, and business restructuring. She founded Nakawatasi & Company CPAs, now HNK CPAs, in 1990 and has served as a per diem chief financial officer, helping businesses reduce inefficiencies and improve profitability. She says in her campaign materials, "I am not a career politician, but the fiscal expert this job needs. My promise to all San Diegans is to safeguard their money, cut waste, and build a stronger San Diego County for all 3.3 million of us." Her campaign platform emphasizes efficient and transparent tax collection, prudent investment and management, and community financial education. Nakawatasi says she would modernize taxpayer services with improved online tools and outreach while focusing investments on stability and reliable returns to support public services, including youth programs, disability services, and infrastructure. She has also highlighted decades of volunteer leadership, including service as chair of the San Diego Imperial County's Regional Center, past president and treasurer of the Imperial Beach Boys and Girls Club, and treasurer for the San Diego County Capital Asset Leasing Corporation. Nakawatasi's endorsements include the Republican Party of San Diego County, community leaders and civic organizers tied to her long-standing volunteer and nonprofit work throughout the county. Oceanside City Treasurer Victor Roy has campaigned as an outsider candidate focused on transparency and what he describes as zero-waste government. Roy points to his 6 years overseeing Oceanside's investment portfolio, where he says city investments grew substantially while maintaining balanced budgets and fiscal discipline. He has advocated regular public financial reporting and expanded transparency regarding county investments and spending practices. He also served as chair of the Citizens Investment Oversight Committee, where he worked to improve and expand the city's investment policies. One issue repeatedly raised during the campaign is modernization of county and tax investment systems, including the long-running integrated property tax system project intended to replace aging technology infrastructure. Candidates have generally agreed modernization is necessary, though they differ on how best to manage implementation and oversight. Cohen has made modernization a centerpiece of his campaign, while Anderson emphasizes experience navigating large government systems. Nakawatazi has stressed careful financial oversight and accountability during technology upgrades. East County may prove especially influential in determining the outcome of the county treasurer's race. Historically, East County communities have strong turnout in countywide elections and remain politically active on fiscal and government accountability issues. Candidates across the field are seeking support from East County voters concerned about public spending, efficient government operations, and protection of taxpayer funds, though Anderson has the longest and strongest East County ties. His key hurdle lies in the Republican Party endorsing Nakawatazi, despite Anderson's decades of public service. The two top vote-getters in the June primary will advance to the November general election. If Anderson wins election as county treasurer, it would create a vacancy on the Board of Supervisors and leave Democrats with a 3-to-1 majority until a special election could be held to fill the vacancy. Anderson's longtime aide, Andrew Hayes, has indicated that he plans to run for the seat if Anderson leaves to become county treasurer. Reporting for East County Magazine on KNSJ, this is John Tidwell.
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7: 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And This is Angela DeJoseph, your host. We have a big election. It's a primary, but it's going to determine who's going to be our next governor. And it's coming up in just 2 weeks. And I wanted to talk to people about what the Black community has at stake. So I had a chance this week to go up to Los Angeles and be at a breakfast held by Javier Becerra. And Jasmine Crockett announced her endorsement, which is a big deal because Jasmine Crockett obviously is quite a leader and outspoken in Democratic politics. And she's, I mean, she's a national figure, and she came from Texas to make an endorsement. And so that was very important. Also, we also had the Coalition of Black Women who gave their endorsement for Tom Steyer. That was interesting. And then Maxine Waters came out. Her endorsement is for Javier Becerra. So as you can see, people are lining up on different sides of the camp, and they each all have their own reasoning. But what's more important is that people get out to vote, exercise their right to vote. I think only 7% of the ballots have been turned in. And some people had a strategy. They said, oh, hold on to your ballots. No, get them in. So it's hard enough to get people out to vote. The other thing is that the post office is not as reliable as it once was. And so there are drop boxes, I believe, at the library, which is where I voted. You can go to the libraries, their drop boxes. Also, if you are going to mail it, make sure you go and get it in right away. And because the registrar...
2: In the governor's race, I know everybody is, there's so many people undecided. And I think now that we're coming down to the wire in the last couple of weeks, people are finally listening, tuning in. And on the show today, I have Carolyn Fowler. And Carolyn is the controller of the California Democratic Party. She also was the chair of the Democratic Women's Caucus, and she has quite the history in politics, and I wanted to bring her on so we could have this conversation today. Welcome to the show, Carolyn.
8: Well, thank you, Angela. I'm thrilled to be here with you. These are such important times in our state.
2: Yes, it really is. And I know that, you know, There was like 61 candidates. Well, there are 60 candidates on the ballot, and it's hard to even find who you're looking for on the ballot. So for the average person, you know, as we come down, what are the things that they should be aware of in terms of being able to make this final selection? I mean, amongst Democrats.
8: Well, amongst Democrats, one of the things that the party has done, we held our convention, as you know, earlier this year, and for several of the races, they were consensus. No one met the 60% level to gain the endorsement. And so one of the things that we normally would do anyway, but we thought particularly this time, to help our constituents to vote, we conducted an elicited a pollster. Everidis is a minority-owned polling company, very, very well known. They've had a lot of experience, mostly with private, but sometimes political as well, to give for the last 6 weeks an overview of what the climate is like, giving people an opportunity to see candidates on various settings, whether it's in person at rallies or whether it's on candidate forums, et cetera. And then following those, we would do a poll and we would release the poll to our constituents so that they would have some idea of who seems to be the more likely candidates to win for our party. And right now it's kind of neck and neck down to, I'd say our top two Democrats are Javier Becerra and Tom Steyer. And so on the other side, they have Hilton and the sheriff Basile, what is his name? It's hard for me to keep up with them. But at any rate, the more important thing I would say right now is to decide. The mail is much slower, unreliable. We're asking anyone that's going to cast a ballot, if they're going to do it by mail, to mail no later than May 26th, which is fastly approaching. Unfortunately, I've been looking at the results. Many of our districts are 3%, 4% in, and that does not bode well for our down ballot races. As you know, last year with Prop 50, we had a horrific turnout, which was great. We are nowhere near that turnout. And so when we have a large turnout, obviously there was more of a likely chance that we could capture the top two, as we have a jungle primary here in California. So the top two candidates automatically advance to the November primary, the November general, pardon me, election. And so the other side has consolidated their race because they only had two candidates in the first place. We had quite a few. And as you say, then you add that to the 61 total candidates that are running for governor. So it is going to take you a minute to maybe find your candidate because they're not in any same place on any ballot. They do rotate the positions deliberately to give everybody a chance to be closer to the top.
7: Well, that's good.
8: Yeah, that is good. I think that is a positive for our Secretary of State, Dr. Weber. Yes. Also, I would say that please don't hesitate. Obviously, there are people that want to go to the polls, and that's fine because those will be counted fairly quickly as well. But we also have the drop-off boxes, and so you can find your local drop-off box. Many people know it, but it's also on your ballot telling you where to go if you want to just drop your ballot off. Those are the two recommended. But we're right now pushing for sooner rather than later. We gave
7: I want to say something, Carolyn, about that, because a number of people were telling people to hold on to their ballots. And I just was in Substack, and people were still saying they're holding to see who's going to be, you know, the one winning, and then so that we could. But that strategy, first of all, you don't know. As we get down the wire, really, who has not, you know, weighed in yet? And the other thing is that you're running, like you said, you're running the risk of something, anything going wrong, you know, by you holding on to that ballot. And so that strategy. And then the other thing I want to say is that a lot more people were for that when Tom Steyer was leading. When Becerra took off, suddenly we're not talking about coalescing behind the brown man. So, I just put it out plainly, you know, because I'm listening to them and I'm thinking, well, what happened to you? We're all going to get behind the person in front. This person's in front now. So, so that strategy.
8: Yeah, that's always the case. But
7: the parties, the party's not is not recommending that we wait. Down to the last minute.
8: Not at all. The party is doing everything they can, along with, I might add, the Secretary of State is encouraging people, and our registrars are encouraging people to get their information in right away because they have their ballots. They just need to fill them out, sign them, and like I said, either drop them at the drop box or drop it in the mail, certainly no later than May 26th. But I will also share that our last poll was Tuesday. So those are the rankings for Tuesday, but there are numerous polls out. But pretty much, Becerra is in the lead of most of the polls. And so I don't know what, they're the top two. So for our side, so I don't know what people could be waiting on. Make a decision, vote, and let's get this train moving. Because many of our down ballot races depend on you voting. And please vote your ballot up and down, top to bottom, every single race. And if you don't know or aren't sure, ask someone. There are people, there are clubs in your area. There are tons of slates out. All the county Democratic parties have slates on their websites, what they're recommending. And when you talk about polls, if you just Google governor polls, many times it'll come up and it'll show you all the various polls and who's leading in all the polls. So there's no need to wait any longer. Even the two polls that do the predictor polls from I call them the gambling polls. Those polls also are predicting the winner, and decisively they've predicted Secretary Becerra. So it's time to vote, people. Let's make that happen. We need to get this done June 3rd, and June 3rd starts on to the general. And we must win these seats. And they also...
7: Carolyn, I want to just take a moment and talk about money in politics, because, many of the people on the left have been adamant about not wanting to elect billionaires and wanting to end Citizens United. And here we have a situation where the discrepancy of the amount of money that's been put into this campaign is it's not even close. I mean, Tom Steyer, I don't know if he's up to over $250 million at this point that he's put of his own money into this election. And I know Becerra has now, I think, raised about $6 million. But everybody else is, way down. And so I remember, a couple months ago when they were calling for the people at the bottom. At this point, Swalwell was still in, and they were calling for the people at the bottom that they should drop off, and because they weren't viable. And at this point, Betty Yee and Becerra and Tony Thurman were, of course, at the bottom. And so my point to them was, I said, well, why don't the white people drop out? Why are you asking the people of color to drop out? I said, because the playing field is not even. If you are starting off without the funding, and certainly who can, not everybody can self-fund, but even raise the money to be able to raise that kind of money that you need to run an election. So already, people of color are already getting less donations in, have less resources. Most of them don't have billionaires that they can call. So you're already setting up this playing field that's not even. And with this term, who's viable? So we're never going to be viable in your eyes if that's the criteria, having money. And so I'm just, wondering, we're at this juncture now. And I think that, the ads are running all the time and people see, and it's the repetition. And a lot of times it's what people hear, and they go with that. So I'm just wondering, from a Democratic Party, is there anything that we can do to curtail obscene amounts of money coming into these races that skews it one way?
8: Well, one of the things the party has, and as you may or may not know, had some of us even went directly and had meetings with some of the legislators. I was fortunate to have a meeting with some others from some of the caucuses. Our 19 caucuses all unanimously supported campaign finance and funding public campaign financing. And so last year, we did get the commitment from the speaker. He did sign on with that. And so right now, previously, I should say, only the charter cities, which there were like six of them, could do public campaign financing. As a result of the bill that passed, now anyone that wants to do it can do it. So that's one aspect of trying to level the playing field. Another aspect, which now we find ourselves in with this top two jungle primary, where probably there's been some discussion of us now, even as a party, looking at ranked choice voting. Mm-hmm. And so things like a candidate falls out, well, that's fine. I've already, let's say we've already voted at convention. I've already numbered my 1, 2, and 3, 4, so down the line, choices. And so if the number one person fell out, the next person with the most votes would automatically become potentially the endorsed candidate. So that's another thing we're looking at to level the playing field as well. But you will never, no campaign, I don't care where it is, there's never a level playing field for women and people of color as far as money. But that does not deter winning. I've seen a lot of people win and they didn't have the most money.
7: Look at Karen Bass in Los Angeles.
8: Yes, she
7: was up against a billionaire, right? He put all that money and he did not win.
8: It happens frequently, but you have to consider your infrastructure and how you're going to build. And it's about organizing. It's about talking to the voters and the voters, convincing the voters, because as I say, and I mentor a lot of candidates, on election night, they're not counting dollars. They're not counting endorsements. They're counting votes. And that's what you need to win. So I never tell anybody, I don't discourage anyone from running. It is a free country. We ask people to step out after a certain date. If by the end of April, you don't, you know, constantly assess your campaign. If you're not viable, step out and endorse another candidate. But you can't, if we're a democracy, you can't make people do that. And we say we want a democracy. We have to make up our minds. Either we want a democracy or we don't. So we get people calling us, tell them to get out the race. Or we come, no, that's not how this works.
7: In a democracy. People were calling them up, telling them to get out.
8: People were definitely
7: encouraging people to call them and write them and ask, but none of them dropped out.
8: No. Betty Yee did drop out.
7: Yes. Okay. But to her credit, yes.
8: She did. And she endorsed. So that's good. But she's got a lot more experience, you know, being a former, she was a former controller. She's a former vice chair of the party. So she has, you know, a lot more, I'll say loyalty to the process, if you will. And kudos to her for making that decision.
7: But isn't it interesting that it goes back to women, just women of color. You know, we always are sacrificing ourselves, right? You know what I mean? She had the sensibility to set aside ego and
8: her personal
7: for the good of the greater good.
8: Yes.
7: I'm saying everybody is not in the same, you know, sphere.
8: And that's not everyone's agenda, unfortunately. No. That's not everyone's agenda. And I think what has happened over time, this isn't our first gubernatorial race or election. Over time, in the end, things settle down, and we're going to have a candidate for our party, and that's the goal, is to have a candidate. I would like a lot less back and forth. If you watch the other side, I don't think they ever complained about each other. I don't think they even said one negative thing about each other. Right.
7: That was a rule from Ronald Reagan. Thou shalt not
8: disparage the other candidate. That's correct.
7: They have a baseline, you know, and the other thing is, you know, they say Democrats fall in love and Republicans fall in line.
8: Yeah.
7: So it's like,
8: this is a prime example of that. This is a prime example. So they were able to consolidate behind one candidate very quickly. And that tells the people how they're going to vote, you know. But when you keep having 5-6 candidates, even I was surprised that the networks still would bring on that many candidates. You do want people to hear, but after Now you're getting down to the last 30 days. It's time to get down to who's really potentially going to be viable and win this race. And so
7: I think they already had their, you know, their criteria set, whatever that was.
8: So they didn't want to change.
7: Yeah, it was already set. And none of those candidates were willing to say, no, never mind. I'm not. They were like, I'll be there. I'm going to be there. So, you know, I think I just want to say the beauty of living in California is that we do have the opportunity to vote. And I know I've already, you know, gotten notice that my ballot was received. It was counted. You know, it's going to be counted. So, you know, as opposed to having to, I don't know if you saw the video of the woman crying.
8: Yes. Because,
7: you see that?
8: Yeah,
7: the black
8: I did.
7: Woman, yes. Yeah, because they move polling place.
8: They move polling place. They pull all kinds of tricks. And I'm glad you mentioned that about being notified. And so that is another thing I would recommend. We're recommending that everyone sign up for ballot tracks. BALOOTRAXX. Because they will say they got your, and you can decide what you how much notification you want. You can say, I want email only, I want text only, I want both, and it will follow your ballot from the time they scan it at the post office all the way till your ballot has been counted. And that's important.
7: The box is at the post office, though.
8: Yes.
7: Moved. You know, like you know how you should be able to drop your mail off at any time?
8: Sometimes you can.
7: Now they're gone.
8: I dropped mine off this morning. The post office was closed, but the doors were open. Okay. I dropped it off at 7, and you could go inside and still drop your ballot. So once they count.
7: I went to the library, so people can go to the library. There's a the registrar has a box there that they pick up, and it goes right to them.
8: Yeah.
7: Because I didn't, because once that I saw that the box was missing outside of the post office, I said, I don't want to be messing around now with the post office, you know, but I think it's important that people, like you said, about the down ballots, because, you know, we have, you know, people running for the assembly on the ballot. We've got judges on the ballot.
8: The congressional seats are critically important.
7: Yes.
8: We've got some measures. Some people have measures on the ballots that they need to vote for and understand what's going on. One particular county measure is Measure ER. And if we don't get that passed, there are people that are going to literally die. That measure is a half cent to cover all the money that we have not been receiving from the federal government for Medicare and Medi-Cal. Mm-hmm. And so to backfill that, there is a Measure ER on the ballot, critically important. So we need people to come and vote.
7: Yes. And now what do you feel that there might be a possibility of it being two Dems that come out of the primary that end up on the final ballot, or do you think it'll be a Republican and a Democrat?
8: I think it'll be a Republican and Democrat with this turnout. See, people have to understand turnout, showing up to vote, is what makes the difference. Unless we have a large turnout, that's the only way there could be two Democrats on the ballot. And at this point, as close as we are to June the 2nd, what I'm looking at, here's 3%, here's 4%, here's 5% turnout. As much as we've publicized and begged people, I know that you're probably going to hear more radio probably within the last week. Nothing on these ads is saying, go vote. They're just running the ads, but they don't say, get that ballot in, vote now. And so we need PSAs from our local radio stations and our local news people telling people the importance of going to vote.
7: Going out, yeah, I will definitely be sharing that, you know, that message on getting out to vote.
8: Yeah, and we're doing ourselves to the polls also, all the churches. Mm-hmm. We're working our church families, they're helping us. reminding people still you can still register. Even though the official day was May 18th, you can go in person to a polling their polling place and register to vote same day.
9: Same day.
8: It is provisional, but once they check it and you're legit, that vote will count.
7: So a provisional ballot is okay. If you don't, if you are not registered, you can still get a ballot, but they will go and check that you are registered to vote.
8: You're, they will follow up and make sure that you are in that place where you say you are, and they will count the ballot.
7: Now, what if people lose their ballot? Because you know, it comes and it's, and then it's like, you know, paperwork and everything. So if somebody loses their ballot, what should they do?
8: They should go directly to the polling place, their nearest polling place. They can always look that up online as well. And they will void the ballot that was mailed to you and allow you to vote.
7: Okay.
8: So there's no excuse not to vote. And if for our disability community, many of our locations, you can drive up even if you can't exit the vehicle. They will assist you in voting. So there is no reason why anyone cannot vote.
7: I wanted to just talk a minute. I know that, you know, and I can, I'm one of the people that get really emotional about their vote, but I know that, and we've been here before, you know, we've been, it's like the Civil War, you know, because we have different candidates. I want to say, you know, specifically, this is Women of Color War, to Black women, because we are, of course, you know, we're always the ones that do the organizing and everything. And it's important for Black women to feel that they're being heard. And I think that, you know, Tom Steyer, you know, was having those meetings in the Black community, and he met with different groups. And I know that Becerra, now that, you know, he has the staffing and the funding, supposing he's getting now out more. And so do you feel that the two top candidates have been addressing the things that are important to us specifically?
8: Well, to the point that they can. Understand, if you're on a panel with that many people, how deep can you go into the issues that matter, really? And even when they're doing their... I call them town halls. You're trying to get as many questions as possible. People want to hear from the candidate. But the truth of the matter is, and for many cases, you just really want to hear what their views are now. Things change on a daily basis. But if you think about it, there's very little Becerra hasn't heard. He's been an assembly member. He's been a congressman for years. He's been attorney general. He's been so what issues is he really not, you know, familiar with? Tom isn't familiar with a lot of the issues because of his donations and because of he's featured more on the environment, I'd say, and some of our initiatives he supported. But the difference, I'll just speak for me, was the fact of you're talking about the fourth largest economy, and I think you kind of need to have had some experience in policy making. I do think, though, there's the other thing. A lot of these candidates had not done, I'd say, their thorough homework on getting out to the field. It's one thing to do commercials. It's another thing being out and asking people to support you, whether you're at big events. There have been a lot of big events in the LA County recently, between the International Workers' Day, Cinco de Mayo, Pride, Gay Pride. There have just been so many huge events. And some of the candidates did better than others in getting out to those events. So the depth to which you really want to have a conversation, I would say, is difficult in campaign mode. Now, you can do more between June 3rd and November.
7: Mm-hmm. I think once you're the candidate.
8: Because, yeah, because once that's the candidate, now we've got, you're the candidate. And so now let's have some discussion, whether it's the environment, whether it's healthcare, whether it's childcare, which we need. But I don't want to miss a point that you brought up about women and women being heard. Today, the last weekend, I don't want to forget about our men. Mm-hmm. And let me tell you why. Based on some of the conversations I've been hearing, men are now feeling that everything is about the woman and what their voice is and not them. Now, we've lived it a long time. I get it. And so I think we're going to have to do a better job of being more inclusive in some of these things and hearing their perspective on some of these issues. What we tend to do is work our barbershops and let our barbers, you know, have our barbershops, because that's where they hang out. Barbershops and nail shops are big for us to organize at. But I do think we are going to have to do a better job of reaching out to our men. And I learned that, too, from, as you mentioned, I was chair of the Women's Caucus. But the one thing, there were a lot of men that would come to our meetings because we would have great information.
7: Right.
8: And the one thing I always did in my opening, I always thanked and welcomed the men. I said, because we can't do it without you. We have to be in this together. And we have to do more of that. We really do. Because some of them are starting to feel like, I said, oh, maybe you don't get to say that at home either.
7: I noticed, you know, there's some Black men that are influencers that I've been, you know, watching them. And so, you know, they're like stepping out there and but yes. You're right, you know, and I do feel that, you know, we have to be welcoming to yes. them, because it does have to be a partnership too, because we're talking about, you know, the Black family and our community and the future too. And mm-hmm. so we have all these young people that and so being able to have, you know, the Black men and being able to address the things that concern them.
8: Yes.
7: Certainly, you're right. Well, Carol, I'm so happy that you were able to take this time. I know your schedule is tight to come and talk to us today on Women of Color Rural Media. And any parting things that you would like people to know? I'm gonna post this on the internet and it'll be on the radio here in San Diego. But anything that you want to share?
8: Yeah, I think you heard my message is consistent. Vote now. Vote today. Don't hesitate. Sign that ballot. Get it in. And if you need any assistance, there's plenty of resources around to help you. Whether you go to cadem.org, that's our state party, or lacdp.org, that's our county. But this is a statewide issue for governor, so everyone needs to get out within the sound of my voice and vote today.
7: Yeah, ours is SD Vote in San Diego. SD Vote right. in San Diego. But, well, thank you so much for being here today. And I will talk to you after June 2nd. We're going to have a different conversation.
8: If not before,
7: definitely. But thank you so much. You have a great holiday weekend.
8: Thank you.
7: And I appreciate you for taking the time.
8: Thank you.
7: Okay, bye-bye. This is Women of Color World Radio Show. Thank you for listening. Okay, I have turned. We recently had a conversation with Kelly Todd Griffin. She is the founder of the California Black Women's Collective.
9: Well,
7: and this is what she had to say.
9: That we're going to have to keep fighting. And we're going to have to keep fighting in a way that we know how to fight. But today is a different way. If you saw Kamala Harris talk about, marching is great, advocating is great, but we need some new tools in this toolbox. Mm-hmm. And I believe we've been able to do that in California. We've been able to do that in the way in which that we have pulled together the collective. We've been able to do that in California in the way that we had made sure that we had partnerships and allies in corporate America, as well as in government, we continue to do that in a way in which we build the bench. When we started this work, we had 100 Black elected officials in California. Today, we have over 300. And of the 300, 70%+ are Black females. And this election is no different. We have even more Black females running for office at every level of government. That's going to be important for us. It's important because when a Black woman's at the table, we think of everyone. We don't just think about Black women. We think about Black men. We think about Black families. We think about our brothers and sisters and siblings. We think about labor. We think about everybody. But there's also a moment that we have to be insulary. And this is the time for the Black community to be insulary. We don't have to think about everybody right now. We need to be unapologetic to say Black. So we actually went through a full endorsement process for the governor's race. We interviewed several candidates. We asked them, we gave them the data on Black women in California around housing, economic mobility, healthcare, you name it. We gave them the data. We then asked them very specific questions about the data that we gave and what their policy platform would be and what they would be focused on. From that, we had a full conversation with our PAC to be able to ask them, you know, what do we want to do? And so we decided that, you know, and it was a very robust conversation, and it was not unanimous. But we decided that we were going to endorse Tom Steyer, not because he was the candidate that was like the greatest, you know, hope. He's a hopeful candidate. No, because he was a practical candidate. He was a candidate that was telling us things that we were answering the questions the way we needed them answered. This was really just about what he was going to do, how he's going to do it for Black women. We did have some Black women who were very serious about Becerra. And the reality is, neither one will be bad candidates for governor. But it was our time to make sure that we were going to ask the questions that were data informed. And that was going to ensure that when we come knocking on their doors, no matter who wins for governor, that we'll be bringing those same data points out and we'll be asking them the same questions, but this time reminding them of the answers that they gave us. That's a new tool for us. We can no longer let elected officials go off after we elect them. And when they come back to the community, we don't ask them what they did. We need to be asking every government official that you put into office, what are they doing for the Black community? Not the Black brown, but the Black community. Not the people of color, the Black community. And when they can't tell you what they're doing, you tell them that let us help you figure out a plan of action that will move us further, faster. So we got a lot of work to do. My hope is that we are all willing and ready to roll up our sleeves. It doesn't matter what your title is. It doesn't matter how many years you've been doing it. It doesn't matter what organization you lead. We're going to have to do this collectively. We're not going to be able to do it alone. We're going to have to put money behind our candidates to make sure we get the right candidate in. We're going to have to make sure that we put money into legal defense funds. We need to join everybody's organization from NAACP to the Urban League, no matter who the leaders are. And if you don't like the leader, then you can join and make sure you get enough people so you guys can change the leader to make sure you are moving the organization forward. But we cannot sit on the sidelines. We cannot sit in our little area and say, I'm working just on this issue. We're going to have to work across the board on all issues. That's really all that I came to say is that we're rolling our sleeves up. We're here for you guys. We're here working with you guys as well in San Diego. And it's my hope that we can continue this movement, because the moment is now and the movement is going to take a long time to repair what they have done in the last year and a half.
10: Okay, Kelly, thank you for that. Because Kelly is at an event, if we have any questions, we can entertain a couple questions for her at this point.
11: Yep.
10: So if you have a question, please raise your hand.
11: Unmute Doc.
12: First of all, thank you so very, very much. We appreciate you taking time away from another event. And the other event, I'm very, very interested. I have a grandchild with level 2 autism. Mm-hmm. And my daughter just started an organization here in the Temecula area because she wasn't getting any of that. Everything that you just said, don't need to reinvent the wheel. So I definitely would like to get connected with the organization that you're referring to. She just started the Hayden Rose Foundation for that very purpose.
9: Mm-hmm. So,
12: yes, I would definitely like more of that.
9: I'm trying to find my chat so I can put it in the chat for you.
12: Thank you. I found it.
9: It took me a minute.
12: No worries. And I just really appreciate everything you said. I do believe we do need to work as a collective. And I don't want to take any more of your time. I just wanted to thank you so much for being here.
10: Awesome. Okay. Next up is Samantha. Samantha, unmute.
11: I'm unmuted, but I think Ms. Angela Joseph was before me, so I'll let her go ahead and speak.
10: Okay. I see it. I'm sorry, Angela. Go for it.
7: It's all right. Good afternoon. Kelly, thank you for being with us. I wanted to just talk about getting the vote out right now. And, you know, there have been people who have been telling people to hold on to their ballots. And I saw where Rob Bonta and Secretary Weber said it was kind of a form of voter suppression to tell people not, because you know how hard it is to get people to vote. So just any words of wisdom for how we can get people inspired to get out and vote. I know people think it's too many people on the ballot and all that, but anything that we might be able to be to help inspire people, especially Black women, to get out to vote.
9: Yeah, that's really, and actually when Karen Bass was here speaking, that was the first thing she said, is if you got your ballot, get your ballot out and get it out to vote. You know, I think the voter concern at this moment is confusion. And we cannot brush that under the rug and just say, you know, go put your ballot in when they still have questions. And so really a strategy is to start having these community conversations, walking people through ballots, making sure they know like what it is they're voting for. Like in LA, we have a measure. And so people want to know, it may not be the candidate that they are holding on to understand. It may be something else. And so making sure that people know what's on the ballot and walking them through it. And then once that event is complete, then everybody should have filled out their ballot. And so we have to harvest ballots a little better now. We have to go back to some of the things that always work for us. We take for granted in California because everybody gets a ballot in the mail that everybody is informed. I remember I'm sure you might have heard it, but there was a story of a man that came into the Urban League in Sacramento, and it was the first time we were doing voting centers. And he came walking in and he kind of looked a little confused. And the local city council member, who was a brother, walked over to him and said, you know, can I help you? And he said, well, this is my first time voting, and I want to vote for Barack Obama before he leaves office. And he said, I just have to vote for him. And Rick said, okay, well, here's the voting area and stuff. Well, it turned out the man couldn't read or write. Oh, all he had was his ballot. And so Rick sat down with him. Now, remember, we're not supposed to, you know, help people or persuade people at a voting thing. But Rick was like, this man got in his car, drove over, and the man was in his like 80s, late 80s. And he sat down and he read that ballot to him and asked the man, what would you like me to bubble in? We still have to do that work. We can't assume people are coming to the ballot box knowing, because you know, because we know, because we are informed, especially our young people. And so we've got to, if there is some things to do, it is to have these community conversations with voters to explain what's on the ballots, even though it may seem as clear as day to you. And that man's story sticks with me. And this has been, when it was the last time Obama was elected, nations with voters to explain what's on the ballots,

0: conversations, and if there's anything new that comes up that we need to do or know, you know, feel free to call me or Dina or any of the board members. Say any of your friends in San Diego. You have my commitment.
1: Thank you, thank you, thank you, beautiful. I appreciate it.
2: And Samantha had a question. Go ahead. Yeah.
3: And I'll try my best to make it as quick as possible. Thank you so much, Ms. Griffin, for joining us and sharing all of that.
1: No
3: worries. So I really enjoyed your call to action at the end in regards to, you know, everyone joining as many organizations as they can, being actively engaged. I noticed that, you know, first, I think all of the faces on this call are very familiar. We always see each other in community, and these are a lot of the freedom fighters that we see doing the work. And so we know that with the harm in regard to who's in power right now, it's at the highest that many of us have seen in our lifetime. So thinking about being very intentional and practical tools to really get people engaged, what strategies would you suggest? The first thing that jumped on my mind is when you get all those organizations, do we come up with a list of a top 10? And we know we have a lot of girlfriends. You know, I may be doing the work, but I got 10 girlfriends who are really not actively engaged. And do I, you know, ask them to urge them to join one? Just want to figure out how can we be very intentional about activating people.
1: Well, you know, one of the things we started years before we even did Keep the Seat is we start these meetups. We just started meeting Black women at locations. We would just say, hey, let's just all meet at the, you know, Hyatt Regency downtown, or come to my house on Sunday. We're going to have a sister circle, right? And amongst that, we had, you know, like Holly Mitchell would be in there, and we would be talking about issues. We would be talking about things and experiences. This weekend, yesterday, we graduated a group of 26 Black women from our workforce development. And they just, you know, something about when Black women are in rooms together with Black women, the power of that, right? It's so powerful and beautiful to see us. And you just start really, you know, dropping the nuggets. Make sure you.
4: And I want to thank all the leaders who are in this room, the elected leaders, the labor leaders, the civic leaders, for taking the time to be with us, because this is a time to fight. We need to surround ourselves with real fighters. And we had to go search for one of the best fighters in the world and make sure that she could come in and inspire us to get ready for these last 2 weeks. Because if there's anyone knows who had to put on a fight, it is Jasmine Crawford. Yeah. And I got to serve with her, not as a member to member, I got to serve with her as a secretary, a cabinet member to a Congress member. And it was clear from the very beginning to me, as I would go to the caucus meetings, I would speak to members, I would watch them in committee or on the floor, that Jasmine was an extraordinary leader. She was a unique leader. She is a force of nature. And you need that sometimes. But then when you think about it, you can understand why she was able to rise. Because you have no choice. If you don't fight, if you are not a force, sometimes the suppression is so intense that you never crawl out of it. But here is someone who decided to have her voice heard, who fought in the chambers of the halls of Congress, who made her voice known. And it's gonna continue. There's no doubt that she's going around the country. What I can tell you is this: I am thrilled to get to surround myself with true fighters, people who know how to throw a punch. And I gotta tell you, when she lands it, get ready. But I will say this, to have her take the time to come to South LA when she's got a busy schedule, and I know she's gonna have to leave us pretty soon to head out to other parts of the country, because she's doing this all around the country, trying to inspire folks to get out, to fight, to recognize that this election is far more than just about getting rid of Donald Trump. It's about reclaiming who we are. Hey, we no longer have a Voting Rights Act, folks. It is gone. We have on the California ballot, Jasmine, we have on the ballot in California a voter suppression initiative that's going to try to make it more difficult for folks to go vote. Whether it's a

0: poll tax, or whether it is deception, or whether it's not letting the mail get delivered on election days. They are trying everything they can to keep us from having a voice and having that power. And so when you get a leader, a fighter to come into town, you take full advantage of it. So Congresswoman Crockett, for making LA one of your visits, let's give her a round of applause and a thank you from LA, from Trump LA, for making it happen. This will not be her only visit, because the governor of the state of California in 2027 is going to make sure he invites the fighter to come in to visit again. But we got some work to do in California. And so to each and every one of you who are here, understanding the fight ahead of us, to Jasmine, to Rex, to all the people who are in elected office and took the time to come, stay tuned. Be ready. Let's do this together. And I want to make sure we pause for a second in case some of you have a question or a comment for one of our national leaders who took the time to be here in our home in South Los Angeles. Let's give it up one more time for Congressman Jasmine Crockett. And let's take some quick questions. Thank you all very much. Let's get out and vote. Okay.
1: To having to pick somebody that we really don't know about, or might just like their last name. when they get in office, it doesn't, it seems like there's a disconnect with how to work together. How can we work with the governor's office, the Black community, to keep a consistent relationship and a fruitful relationship that goes back and forth, but stay in the mix and make sure that we get the resources that we need for our community?
0: Let me begin by saying, first and foremost, that one of the ways you do that best is to have people who come from the community. Because it doesn't help if everyone's a stranger to the Black community or to whatever the community you're going to visit. So my commitment to you up front here is that when you come to Sacramento or I come here, you're gonna see a team that looks like you, that came from communities where you grew up, that will understand where you went through. And the beauty for me is that I've had an opportunity at HHS, and by the way, HHS probably had the highest percentage of African American rate of participation in its workforce at the highest levels. Congresswoman, remember, I went through a fight to get in the largest agency within HHS, that's the Center for Medicare and Medicaid Services, CMS, which, by the way, has a budget bigger than the state of California. I was able to fight and get the first Black woman to be the director of CMS. And what we did was, we wanted someone who understood this, because remember, Medicaid, what we call Medi-Cal here, we had to make some changes. We had to make sure that the Affordable Care Act, Obamacare, was serving our communities. And under her watch, under our watch together, we blew it out of the water on Obamacare. We more than doubled the number of people who were getting insurance. You know why? Because we went out into the Black and Brown community, and by 50% we increased participation in the marketplace coverage, because we went out there, we had people who understood where the folks were that needed coverage. And so my easy answer is to say, watch us, come visit us, work with us, because the people who will be representing me in government will look like you.
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1: Good morning, this very lovely day in San Diego, but we are going to be talking about some very serious issues today. And just a couple of observations. We're talking about Gaza, we're talking about Israel, and one of the things just I'd like to folks to ruminate over is are you as a person anti-Semitic if they disagree with the Israeli policy towards Palestinians?
2: These topics and more, we are so grateful to be joined with Mia Dominguez this morning. Correct me if I'm wrong with any of this information, but from what I understand, you are an activist based out of San Diego. You recently experienced something pretty serious. It sounds like you were on a humanitarian mission out of Turkey, going to Gaza to deliver necessary items, childcare items, food and things, and it sounds like you were apprehended by the Israeli Navy. And so you've been through some stuff, and I don't want to necessarily dig too deep into that if it's still fresh, but we would love to hear as much as you would like to share, and we can get into some serious topics here. So thank you for being with us today.
3: Yeah, I really appreciate you having me and addressing this topic. I feel like this is one of the most censored topics around, and the idea that it is anti-Semitic to criticize the State of Israel and to talk about these policies that are affecting everybody so deeply, not just the people of Palestine, not just the people of Lebanon, is extremely dangerous. It has financial implications for the United States down to your regular person. You know, if people think it doesn't impact them, I mean, just look at your gas prices right now. The Strait of Hormuz would be open right now had our support for Israel not been as powerful as it is. So, taking a step back and talking about the genocide in Gaza, which is, again, you know, this case would not have been pushed in the International Criminal Court if there was not enough substantial evidence to continue this case. The United Nations had already said that this is a genocide. And, you know, decades of human rights reports, Amnesty International, the International Red Cross, Doctors Without Borders was about to be banned in Gaza. I mean, just all sorts of things, and the fact that there's so much secrecy around it, and we don't have independent journalists or anything that are able to get in there and take testimonies. Palestinian voices are being blocked from UN Security Council meetings. So it's what can we do when our international institutions are failing us? Because if they are going to fail the people of Palestine, they are going to fail us as well. And we have been seeing these similarities. There's so much overlap with the abuses that the Palestinians experience in Israeli detention centers, with what our people, our community members are experiencing here in ICE detention facility centers. So again, all of these things are going to come back home. You know, the Israeli Defense Forces, they train with the New York NYPD, they train with our immigration forces, and now there's a new, a bill that's coming out that's wanting to integrate the U.S. military and the Israeli military and give Israel access to all of our very vital information. And I really need to emphasize how this is going to snowball really fast. And this is no longer in your back door. It's going to be directly in your refrigerator, in your kitchen. You know.
1: Tell us about your experience, what you were trying to do, the group that you were with, and then what you felt and saw.
3: Yeah, so in the history of the flotillas, there have been five that have landed in Gaza to bring humanitarian aid. The things that we had on our boat were cans of tuna, cans of beans, water, bread, which is literally a drop in the water of what is actually needed. But again, we are doing these things because it requires 600 trucks a day to get into Gaza to take care of that entire population, not making up for the things that they are already lacking, you know. Over these past 2 years. And right now, Israel is blocking about 500 trucks a day. So there's only about 100. So internationally, this is kind of the way that we can do some direct action to kind of put pressure on opening those borders and making sure that there's getting enough aid. If you guys aren't going to do it, us as unarmed civilians are going to do it. And so there was two flotillas last year. I was participating on the one this year. There were three launch sites, one from Barcelona, one from Italy. And between Italy and my last launch port in Turkey, there was that interception of 22 boats. And now, and that was with the support of the Greek government. Thank you, Greece.
2: Oh, no.
3: Yes. And I don't know, you know, all the ins and outs of the policies behind that. But so when they were taken actually on a prison ship. So the Israeli government has built ships to detain international citizens. And one of those ships is actually called the Nishan, I believe. And this is a U.S.-made ship. So the United States actually has its hands in this as well. And that was discovered by U.S. government contracts by the Global Samud Flotilla. So when that happened, it kind of delayed the mission. They finally got to Turkey. We took off, and within a few days, the interceptions had started. There were 2 days of interceptions because there's so many boats at that point. There was over 50 boats. I was on the second day of interceptions, so when I woke up in the morning, we saw the warship behind us. And then, you know, we see the speedboats and then the other sailboats of our comrades behind us. And that's when it's get ready, put your life jackets on. Wow. You know, we go through all our procedures. Everybody has their passports on them. So everything's, we prep for these things. Everybody seated in a seating position. We express nonviolence. We don't argue with the officers. You know, this is what we're here to do. And this, our actions are protected by international humanitarian law. And we have to remember these things and not be coerced or convinced to participate in any type of violence, because that is going to give the Israelis, who have very little emotional, you know, regulation, to fire at us, you know. And as history has shown, they have murdered 10 flotilla activists back from the Mavi Marmara. I was actually sailing with a survivor from that flotilla attack, and I can talk about him later. He's such an amazing individual. So then we actually got away. We were surprised. It took maybe about an hour or two. We noticed that our signal was cut off. Our SOS was jammed, which is the channel 16 from the boat. And that's usually always the indicator. Oh my gosh, interception is happening. But they had divided it up. When we got reception again, the Global Samud had came out with a report saying that one of the Israeli news stations said that they were doing a strategy where they were attacking the European boats first, and then they were going to go after the Turkish ships next. They were going to deem them highly aggressive, and they were not going to provide any emergency aid, meaning they were planning to get violent with us. So I was on one of these Turkish sailing ships. I did have several Turkish members on the boat with me, but my boat was very diverse. I had a member of the Italian parliament on my boat. I had a French journalist on my boat. I had members from the Malaysian delegation on my boat. I had another female from Barcelona on my boat. And everybody was so incredible. And let me tell you, the Turkish men who helped sail us on this boat, we had a really tough time, like, you know, making coffee because the boat was moving a lot. Yeah. Like, captains, you know, they cooked, and they would ask if we needed anything. They were so respectful. And, you know, when the men would kind of bicker at each other back and forth, I remember one of my crewmates came up, and, you know, because I'm one of the tiny females on the boat, he's like, we're so sorry. We didn't mean to yell around you guys. And I was like, I don't care. 5 minutes later, you guys were fine. I don't care. But it was that kind of respect.
2: Sure.
3: And it was, I never felt safer than I did on that boat. And so hearing this kind of Western news broadcasting that these are violent boats, I can tell you, as a woman who was on that boat from the United States, there was absolutely nothing to be worried about between any of the delegations that were on there.
1: Who's reporting that? Who's making that report? That there's,
3: I believe it was their channel 12 or channel 13 news. I do have the Global Samud actually put out statements. So
1: are you saying the Israeli?
3: The Israelis news stations. Yes, okay, reported on it.
1: Okay, so they're putting out misinformation, basically.
3: Or they're putting out, yes, they're putting out misinformation, but they're talking about their strategy that their military says.
1: Okay.
3: But they always say stuff like that. They always say, oh, these are violent militants. And then, you know, we hear later, oh, they were 12-year-old children. you know. Yeah. So
1: did you actually get apprehended then? Or
3: oh, yes. So we were the second day. So okay. We got away. And obviously we were so just...
1: And you were on a sailboat.
3: I was on one of the larger ships, yes.
1: Okay, but was it a sail?
3: Yes, it was. Perfect. It was a sail.
1: Okay. Not exactly what you would use to mount an attack.
3: Oh, no. No. Definitely not. Definitely not. This was kind of an older boat. You know, a lot of these boats were, you know, this was the last leg that they were standing on. So they're going to do this final mission before, you know, they call it a day.
2: Yeah. And so decommission.
3: Yeah. So these are definitely not the boats that are going to go, you know, try to take on the Israeli military in any aggressive way by any means or whatever.
2: Yeah.
3: So on the second day, that night, you know, I was on drone watch. We have various people to do it. I pretty much did drone watch, like maybe 2 a.m. on. And the thing that we noticed this time was, of course, there's always drones, but these drones stayed with us. So I saw them the first night, and then I saw them the second night. And the way that these drones looked, they kind of blended in with the size, the shape, the way that they blink, and the colors that they blink. They blended in with the rest of the airplanes that were in there. So I don't know if that was a specific strategic thing that they did on purpose.
2: Camouflage.
3: Yeah. But I was like, that's really weird. It kind of blends in. And then I noticed it again. I was like, wait a minute, that's not an airplane. That's a drone. Because it would stop and then move in like a slightly different direction. And it wasn't going very fast. And it wasn't coming too close to our boat. But I could tell that it was closer than the airplanes. And it was circling our boat. So I think what had happened was the Israelis had deployed drones. Again, I'm not saying this for sure, but I know that there was a drone that was specifically following us the entire time and kind of just circling us. So it didn't matter where we went, we were locked in. The following morning, I did see an Israeli warship. So we were prepared, like, okay, are they ready now? It took off to the left. We continued to the right. And again, we were confused. We were like, what's going on? Okay, let's just keep going, you know, like if this is... you know, this is what it's going to be. And then at that point, I was really tired. So I went down and I took a nap. Oh, also the night before, I had several of my comrades and people reach out to me because they knew I was from San Diego. Everybody on the flotilla had was giving their condolences and talking about the Islamic Center of San Diego.
2: Oh,
3: and
2: I
3: really appreciated that.
2: Yeah.
3: Like there was so much of that discussion on the flotilla and so much love that was provided. I have a very special connection to that Islamic Center. I'm not Muslim myself, but I have lots of friends and neighbors that went to that Islamic Center. And just as kind of camaraderie, I fast every Ramadan now. You know, also there's so many people who are not Christian. They celebrate Christmas. Like, why not? You know, why not celebrate? Like, you know, we've seen over the years these communities, they kind of start participating in each other's cultures and customs. And I think it's just something that we do as we blend as a society together, either out of respect or out of love for each other. A lot of indigenous cultures also practice fasting. So I was like, hey, why not? You know, like it's in my blood that, you know, we do this too. I can participate. And so before Ramadan, that Islamic center, I knew people who went to that center, and the one of my elderly neighbors, she was like, you don't cook all Ramadan, I bring you food. My fridge was so full. I had to tell this lady, like, I don't have room. I can't take any more food. So this center was feeding my non-Muslim household before I had even stepped in that place. Amazing. So incredible.
2: Well, and what you're bringing up, and I want to let you keep going, but I just want to kind of emphasize the importance of the best parts of religion are the ways that it teaches us to be humble and to be loving and accepting. And it's such a shame when religions clash with each other as though they need to prove whose God is more real than the other. And I just love that you're illustrating the way that it's applied where, I mean, if only we could do that better. If only, you know, we don't need to clash Jewish, Christian, Muslim. Like, mm-hmm. I'm just so glad to hear that you're manifesting that, you know, that melting pot of the best parts.
3: Yes, yes. And it was great that I had this experience. And so, you know, not only can I advocate and share my experience as a non-Muslim person and bring attention to this, like, because it impacts people who are not of the Islamic faith as well. You know, this is San Diego. This is our community members. These are our neighbors. Our kids go to school together. So regardless of what faith you are, like, this hurts.
2: It's gun violence.
3: It hurts everybody. Yeah, absolutely.
2: Yeah.
3: And then I remember the first time I was invited to the Islamic Center, and I was like, I'm not Muslim. And the aunt told me, she goes, you don't have to be. There's a kid's playground there. Like, bring your son. And

0: to what these things that the Israelis are doing, because that is the main thing, that they hide the crimes, they change the narrative, and then any information that you try to advocate for yourself, you know their favorite things to say when, you know, because they don't like the evidence, but this is our way of trying to show that these are nonviolent movements.
1: Right.
0: You know, I made the video of all of the aid that was on our boat. I made videos of, you know, all of us kind of hanging out on the boat together. You know, I was in no danger. Why is anybody saying that these Turkish ships are these violent, you know, people that are coming to give
2: You shouldn't have to defend yourself.
0: You shouldn't.
2: Unless you have been shown to, you know, have done something wrong. And that's called guilty until proven innocent.
0: Mm-hmm.
2: And that's not the
0: right.
2: That's not the value that we espouse. Mm-hmm. But anyway, so keep going, because I can't wait to see what the next thing is.
0: So this is where the interception actually happened. So the two speedboats came up to the side. I knew it was over when my captain turned off the ship. I was like, oh, fuck. Because, you know, I was full of the boat. I was like, fuck. Sorry.
2: So what'd you say? What'd you do?
1: Don't worry. We can...
2: Did you sit down?
0: Yes. So we sat down, tried to make sure, like, hey, does anybody need to use the bathroom? Anybody need water? You know, whatever anybody needs. You have your medications. And we just kind of sit there until they come up. We were in the back of the boat because that's kind of our, I guess, like our living room area. That we made that as like a prayer area also for, you know, when they would do their prayers. And it was nice to see them, like, do that and participate. And then so when the first speedboat came up to the left side of our boat, there was probably maybe about 10 Israeli officers all dressed up in black, all having their faces covered, giant guns on them. And on these, I think they're called Zodiacs, on these giant boats, there's also a very tall staircase on there, because my boat was much taller. Mm. You know, you can't just climb from like a dinghy to our boat. It was too tall. So they needed those stairs. And I think that was also why we were on the second day. They needed more equipment. They needed more people to get on to the larger ships. So the larger ships were also chosen last. They all had their guns pointed at us, and they yelled at us to move to the front of the ship. We all complied. We moved to the front of the ship. And that's when they start yelling at us, who's your captain? Who's the captain? You know, and of course, we don't want our captain separated. They started firing rubber bullets, and they were breaking glass on our boats. Yes. And then they kept threatening, we are going to escalate. It's going to get worse if you don't tell us who your captain is, as they're firing rubber bullets at us.
1: Wow.
0: And then
2: but at you so that it actually hit people, or at you sort of to
0: at the boat,
2: you?
0: At the boat. Yeah. Okay. So it wasn't.
2: Okay. Marie said,
0: yes,
2: watch your language. We have never heard that word.
1: So anywho, pardon?
2: The F word.
1: You're fine.
0: Yes, I apologize. I caught myself during that.
1: It's okay.
0: So, so they...
2: Okay, wait a minute. Will is laughing. Marie is right. Marie, we're sorry about that. It's our mistake. Will, do not laugh. It's your mean, you know...
0: You're inducing us.
2: Go ahead. Please continue with this amazing. This is the best story
0: I've
2: heard.
0: Sir, you're
2: going
0: to get
2: time.
0: Me in trouble. Look, mom's mad.
2: No, she's not. She's fine. I heard her say that all the time. No, not really. Not at all. Okay. All right. Continue on.
0: Yes. So we're in the front of the boat. And so the left side of me is essentially where, you know, you enter inside the ship. And so that's where all the glass was, and they start shooting at that area to break the glass and to scare us. Eventually, you know, they were trying to communicate with the officers. Eventually, somebody volunteered to get up. We had several captains and people who were learning to drive. I know nothing about boats, so I couldn't do it. So somebody went and stabilized the boat, because when the boat's not moving, then it starts to move with the water more. So we're like teetering back and forth, you know, heavily. So they can't approach the boat at all, even if they wanted to try, even if they said, we don't care. So somebody stabilized the boat. But even with that, when they entered the boat, it was still getting scraped.
2: Topsy-turvy.
0: Yeah.
2: Topsy-turvy.
0: Oh, yeah. The first couple of days I was in the water, I was... Mm-hmm. Yeah, it was rough. But I got used to it, thank goodness. Yeah.

0: And so when they got on the boat, they were surprisingly calm at this time. And I was wondering, I was like, gosh, I know this is a trick. And they all have body cameras on us or on themselves, and they have their cameras on us. And what I noticed, I was trying to pay attention to like their patches. One of them had like something that said attack chicken on it. Another one had, they would have leaves, like branches. There was like three branches that were kind of lined up next to each other, and there was room for more branches. I don't know what type of status that gives them in the military. They also had various whatchamacallit, abbreviations, initials. They had initials on them. Like one was RH, another one was YS. I have a feeling that was probably for their names, but I'm not sure. When they were on our ship, they separated me and the other woman, and then they took two of our men and they stripped the men in front of us. After that, they gave us all pat downs. They went through.
1: Why?
2: Presumably to look for weapons, I would
0: That's what I
2: guess.
0: assume, yeah.
1: You have to strip someone to
2: But
1: look for weapons?
2: also it's an intimidation issue. It's kind of like just asserting dominance and showing, hey, if you don't cooperate, we have no qualms about stripping you naked and embarrassing, humiliating you. So it's just a power play,
0: And mind you, this is the nicest part of the
2: Yeah. Oh,
0: entire part.
2: yikes.
0: It got much spicier after this. And so they were targeting the more Arab, the Turkish men that were on the boat. I remember when they saw my US passport, it was very like, what are you doing here? What,
2: Huh.
0: like, you
2: Yeah.
0: should, that attitude. Every single one who saw that I was a United States citizen had that attitude. Like, why are you not on our side? I'm like, have you not seen our encampments? Have you not seen our universities?
2: Yeah.
0: Like, and also,
2: How
0: we've
2: interesting.
0: been through this. We've been through this. We've been through segregation. It's in our US history. We fought for civil rights.
2: Yeah.
0: These are policies that they've implemented in the Israeli society where there's streets that Palestinians can't walk on, and we fought for that here in the United States to get rid of those policies here. There's no more sundown towns like that are legal, per our legislation, because we believe in democracy and human rights. I mean, as much as we try to keep it that way.
2: But they were acting like you're a traitor. Like,
0: Yes.
2: yeah, like how,
0: Yes.
2: yeah, wow.
0: So there was much of that attitude. So then they transferred us onto that speedboat as soon as they kind of stabilized it a bit. As we're leaving, there was a few people that were still on that ship, and I remember looking at some of the other people at the boats. There was somebody at the captain's station, and then two other of the men from my crew. And I remember thinking, oh my God, like, I didn't even do a head count of who was on these boats. Like, are they going to beat them up? Like, what are they going to do to my crew members? Maybe I should have said something. Maybe I should have stayed, because that's what they'll do. They'll try to separate somebody and,
1: Did they tie you up or anything?
0: Oh yes, that's coming. Yes,
2: Okay.
0: that's coming. On this speedboat, also, like I said, there was a big long line of stairs. One of the men was kind of sitting on the second to the top stair. There was another officer that was above him with a very long rifle, and I could see my comrade wincing, and I noticed that this officer was digging his rifle into his back, and that was like the first and last time that I got spicy with the officers. And I was like, hey, like, why do you have that gun in his back? Like, he's complying with your orders. That is so unnecessary. Not the prison ship at this time. I think because the prison ship was heading in another direction, so we had two ships that we were transferred to. And this Navy warship, you know how they have that non-skid kind of spiky floor? We were zip-tied and forced to kneel on that floor and blindfolded for hours.
2: Wow.
0: There are metal bars that are on these floors, and I've heard from various people who've been in the military that these are to chain down airplanes and other things. I was zip-tied to one of those bars on the floor. When we got to that Navy vessel, and we were taken inside to the top deck. They took our passports, and they were slightly calm with us, but that was when the yelling had started and the intimidation had started. They
1: They
0: were
1: were
0: like,
1: yelling at you
2: yeah,
0: oh yeah.
2: what language are we speaking here? Like, are we like, what are we, what language are they yelling in?
0: They're mostly talking in English, but they would talk to
2: Really?
0: each other in Hebrew.
2: Okay.
0: But they also had a very diverse crowd in there because they knew that they were going to be dealing with people from over 40 countries.
2: Right, yeah.
0: So they had Arabic speakers, they had Spanish speakers. A lot of
2: Wow.
0: Spanish speakers would come up to me because my last name was Dominguez.

0: and I think this was intentionally done. The way that I see it is the same way that I've seen ICE have a diverse group. We
1: Yeah.
0: have Haitian ICE agents that work at the courthouse here in San Diego because we have a large Haitian population here. There's somebody for everybody because they need those translators.
1: Yeah.
0: So I think that was how this whole thing was set up. When we got there, they were trying to ask us if like we wanted any water or anything like that, you know. And they've done this on other flotillas where they get that clip of, oh, look, we're being so nice to these
1: Aha.
0: members, you know. And when we said no, it was taunting, you know. They were like hyenas. If they got a reaction from somebody, if somebody tried to defend themselves, if somebody got mad, it was like a pack of like it was like bees, you know. Oh, and they got really excited over it too. So they would crowd around somebody and taunt them more. And it was for some reason they seemed to get more energized from that
1: How
0: type of
1: old were
0: behavior.
1: they?
0: All sorts of ages. I think most of them were pretty young, maybe early 20s, but there were some older commanders that were maybe in their like late 40s or
1: And
0: something
1: this was
0: like
1: in international waters?
0: this was still in international waters at this point. So we're blindfolded. They've used zip ties on my wrist, and then I was taken to another portion of the ship where we were forced to kneel on that non-skid floor, and then also zip tied to that bar on the floor. Somebody came over and was asking, they love to ask about our medical history. I refused to give them any medical history. And the gentleman, not gentleman, sorry, the man who asked me about my medical history, and I told him, like, I refuse to give you any information without speaking to my consulate and without the presence of an attorney. And he was like, okay, no problem. Little did I know this really pissed him off because I could hear him when they were asking other people. He would tell his comrades, don't ask her. Oh, she's not going to give you her medical history. Really upset about this. That I,
1: Sassy.
0: yeah. And I was really taken aback. I was like, really? Wow. That was that much of a big deal? Are your feelings that hurt that bad about my
1: Well,
0: medical history? Okay.
1: it's that he couldn't scare the information out of you. It's that
0: Right.
1: you weren't afraid of him.
0: Did you
1: It's.
0: get any names? No, I didn't get any names. They didn't have any names present on them. And even if they were likely written in Hebrew, and I don't read Hebrew.
1: Well, here's the thing. So you could bring a lawsuit against them. I'm serious. You could bring a lawsuit against them. You could identify them as does. You could sue in federal court. And you
0: The
1: could sue the Israeli government as well as being the principal and they're responsible for their agents. I mean, that's something that, could be done.
2: If the U.S. government cared
1: No,
2: and
1: no, no,
2: wanted
1: no,
2: to
1: no, no,
2: help.
1: no. You don't have to have the U.S. government do it.
0: But the Global Samud actually, at the end of this, when we were deported to Turkey, we were all given, you know, we all gave our testimonies. They actually took all of that and they filed with the International Criminal Court. So,
1: Awesome.
0: yes, so there
1: Right, but you
0: is.
1: can file in United States District Court in the Southern District of California if you wanted to. And you could sue the Israeli government.
0: Well, let's talk more about this.
1: Well, I'm not saying you should, but that's the kind of thing that you're an American citizen, you're not doing anything wrong, they're in international law. And this is where did our State Department file a protest?
0: No,
1: Has
0: I actually
1: anybody?
0: didn't get to see our US consulate at all. I heard that the consulate was at the Ashdod port at the immigration center, just chatting with the Israeli
1: Were there
0: military.
1: any other American citizens?
0: Yes, there was about.
1: You should get all the American citizens together to write a demand letter to the Secretary of State, requesting the Secretary of State register an objection with what happened. I mean, now they may not do that, but at least you've made a record of that.
0: Yeah,
1: And
0: that's
1: then
0: actually a very good idea.
1: when the time changes, then because what has to happen is that is so inappropriate behavior, and the Israelis have to realize that they don't have an unlimited blank check. Although we do support Israel as a society and as a country historically, you can run out
2: Well,
1: what's it?
2: regarding our support of Israel, and I want to finish your story, but I have some information queued up regarding, but so I've got that queued up. That's on deck.
1: Okay, go ahead.
2: Yeah, please.
1: On deck.
2: Let's get to the, I mean, this movie, I mean, you know, this, that was an intermission, but let's keep,
0: oh, yeah,
2: let's keep watching this movie here.
0: Yes. And it gets spicier from that. So then the woman next to me, when she was offered water, of course, you know, she's spicy also. She was like, I don't want any Zionist water. They got so excited. Suddenly I'm hearing three or four voices around me just berating her. Oh, you don't want Zionist water, trying to have conversations. I don't think we were as prepped for interrogation as we should have been.
2: Interesting.
0: Because the interrogation, the idea is you're taken to a room and you're interrogated by one or two people. The interrogation happened the entire time from start to finish. Random people would come up to you asking you questions like, you know, why do you hate us? Like, why don't you, you think that this is a genocide? And I heard my comrades around me starting to engage in some of these conversations. Very lightly, not too much, but I understand the pressure of this, you know, being afraid, you're zip tied and blindfolded at this point, you've had a gun shoved in your side. I get it, but that was
1: at least they were willing to speak out. I mean, you would think that they would be mum at that point. So if someone, I mean, that's courageous.
2: Well, I mean, they're already courageous. They're already on this mission. So, I mean, like, these are the kind of people we're talking about who are actually out doing something. Yeah. So
0: I don't know if it's courageous or if it is
2: courageous.
0: Or it's just mindlessness. I mean, it's just closing my eyes one foot in front of the other at that point, you know, but the other thing to be that I always have to remind myself is I had the choice to do this, and Palestinians don't have the choice to go through this. This entire process, I knew it was going to end. I knew there was people back home speaking on my behalf. I knew I had some legal protections, and Palestinians have none.
2: Yeah,
0: they have none. Yikes. And I didn't know how long I was going to be in prison. They could have extended it days, weeks. But when Palestinians get their extensions, their administrative detentions are at 6 months at a time of this experience without legal support, without seeing a judge, without speaking to their families, without calling their mothers, you know? And so those are the things that I think about when I'm walking in those footsteps. Like, I'm barely scratching the surface of what these people have to experience because of my tax dollars. It is my obligation as a United States citizen to step up and say, I don't support what my government is doing. So when Zionists are saying, like, you know, criticizing Israel is anti-Semitic, you know, I criticize the United States as an American citizen. I don't think that anybody who says any criticism about our behavior is a reflection on me. So sure. Why is it a reflection on you? I will happily say we should have never done what we did after 9/11.
2: Sure, yeah.
0: You know, there was no excuse for what we did in Iraq and Afghanistan. And I want to hear no excuse from any Zionist who says that are trying to blend those two things, because they can absolutely be separated and is the exact same model as here in the United States. Yeah. Sorry, I like, just
2: no,
0: said,
2: no,
0: those
2: it's good.
0: Things
2: no,
0: that
2: please.
0: Make me so
2: yeah.
0: heated.
2: Yeah, absolutely. And I mean, I think that that what might explain that is a guilty conscience. Maybe there's an element of folks who are getting defensive. Typically they do it because deep down they might know that what they're doing isn't right. But I mean, I'm speculating, you know, completely.
0: You know, and who knows? And there's plenty of our Jewish and even our Israeli Jewish comrades that are on our side, like supporting us. Yeah. You know, there was one of our comrades, you know, there was an Israeli citizen who has been on these flotillas.
2: Yeah.
0: One of our Israeli Jewish brothers met us in New York to greet us. Was at Istanbul when we were training, or in Mamaris when we were training, you know. So it has, it's really hard to kind of support these fear mongering things, and that propaganda works. It really works, because I didn't know anything about the occupation prior to October 7th. I've read the reports, I watched the documentaries, I learned firsthand on my own. But to speak out against it and to speak on behalf and to reiterate these statistics that are studied and done by these very credible institutions, and to be called an anti-Semite for that, there was always that thing in the back of my head that said, okay, well, I've never been to Israel. Maybe I don't know what I'm talking about, you know? And now that I've had this experience, that wipes away any type of doubt that I've had making this decision to advocate for Palestine, you know, and you know, also for... and also to advocate for my anti-Zionist Jewish population too. Like, those are our brothers and sisters, and they get the same heat. They lose their jobs. They are getting targeted, you know, and they also are getting ousted from their the groups that they grew up with, you know. Mm-hmm. And we have to protect those community members as well.
1: The one thing too that I feel strongly about, and my dear friends in the Palestinian community leaders don't necessarily agree with this, but having gone through the civil rights movement, we were very much believers in Dr. King's nonviolence. And I think that that ultimately is the soul force, the power of love and nonviolence. It's hard to be nonviolent when you are facing so much violence, but you get the moral high ground, as Dr. King would say. You get the support of people when you embrace nonviolence. And it's hard to do, and it's especially now that so much has been done. But I think that you guys did not engage in any violence. You were very observant about right. that. And I think that's, you know, what happens now is, for some reason, Israel has the same kind of really poor leadership as we do. I don't know how that happened. But people
0: Netanyahu's
1: like you.
0: Netanyahu's been in office for over 17 years.
1: I mean,
0: democracy or dictatorship.
2: Yeah. Yeah. Yeah.
1: But the point is, please continue on. But the point is, it's just so important that you guys went there and you just tried to deliver humanitarian aid, and you were embracing of nonviolence, and yet you were confronted with guns and, you know, the opposite. And I think maybe that's one of the reasons they were so defensive, is because you were not a violent threat.
0: But here's the thing, I understand where you're coming from, and I'm not advocating for violence, but the things that we did have that Palestinians don't have is we have legal support. Mm-hmm. We have international support. Those are things that Palestinians, they don't get to have lawyers speak on their behalf. They don't get to speak at the UN Security Council. They don't get to have, was it the American, not the American, but the Red Cross used to go to the prisons and take testimonies and do audits. They don't have any of that. There's no oversight. There's nobody.
1: So you're saying they don't necessarily have any other choice, is what you're saying. And you may be right.
0: Right. And I believe conditions have to be correct, you know, for nonviolence. And I would absolutely advocate for that. But if you have absolutely nothing,
2: you have to defend yourself.
0: Right. You know, if we look at history, you know, let's look at the Haitian slave revolt. You know, they would have never gotten their freedom had it not been for...
1: Let me say this, though. I understand that argument, but I think that there's another practical side to it. One side has all the weapons, and the other side has...
0: Nuclear weapons.
1: Nuclear weapons. The other side has really... relatively nothing. So I you know, I'm an old civil rights person, and mm-hmm. I believe in nonviolence, and I will always advocate nonviolence. And I think that, but I just want to throw that out there, just because I'm admiring the fact that when you guys did that, you did it in a very nonviolent way, and I think it's a very persuasive way.
0: It's, right.
1: What your story is a very persuasive story. But continue on, because I want to hear. We only have about 20 more minutes.
2: No, not even. We've got about 13 minutes.
0: Okay.
2: So, and there's a couple topics I wanted to get in there. So, give us what you can.
0: Okay.
2: Yeah.
0: So after we got off the Navy ship, we were taken on the speedboats again and moved to the prison ship. And this is where the escalations happened, like huge escalations. I was stripped down, and I had a undershirt on and jeans. And so the long sleeve shirt and the jacket that I had on, all of my rings were taken off. They threw that off to the side. They wouldn't let us have any of that. And mind you, the sun was going down at this point. It was cold. The Israeli officer also told me to take my shoes off. I thought she was going to check my shoes like they do at the airports. No, it's because the ground had about an inch of water in there, and she wanted me just to get my feet wet, and she wanted to soak my shoes so that way I would be cold. There were several members there. When they were given jackets, they soaked the jackets in water before the Israelis gave them to people, like, oh, here's your long sleeve shirt, here's your jacket. They gave them wet clothes. It was very nice. And so, again, here with my medical history, they We weren't zip tied at this point, but they would grab the back of your necks and they would force you into these positions and they would race you. Like if you're moving in these positions, you're not walking. They are racing you back and forth. And then they raced me to a place where we were submitting our passports and they were asking about my medical history. And I was like, I don't consent to giving you anything. And the lady was like, oh yeah? She called over an officer who came and he grabbed me and he shoved my face in the ground and was like, do you need to, like, we need to know all these things. We need to know if you need to see a doctor. And I remember telling them specifically, I don't need to see a doctor unless you hurt me. And the lady had an eating grin and and was like, oh, we're not going to hurt you. Turn around and they shoved me into the first container. Mind you, there's four containers and this is a beating container. There was three men inside and the first one had his way with me. My vision went from bright to dark. And these are full-grown giant men who are beating women in these containers. There were also couples that went in there, people who would go in groups. The people who were on my boat, the other woman who was on my boat, she went in with one of our other male comrades, and they took her and forced our male comrade to just watch as they you know, did what they did with her.
1: Are you saying rape?
0: No, just beat her up.
1: Oh, just beat her up, yeah.
0: I mean, they had batons, they had tasers, so, I mean, there were plenty of toys for
1: just
0: them.
1: Just for fun, just
0: for... Just for fun, yes. And then, so when they were doing that to me, I was, and yes, those assaults also did happen. They did not happen to my comrade who was on my boat, and it did not happen to me. But yes, we heard on the boat that we had, because apparently there was two prison ships. Mine contained about 180 people, and I was the last day of interception. And so he had hit me so hard, I couldn't really respond. I didn't put my head up. I didn't cower. I didn't scream because I was essentially knocked out. The guy had to hold me up by my hair to keep me from falling down as he continued to hit me continuously. And I think because it wasn't fun for them because I didn't respond, when they tossed me to the two men that were in the back, they opened the door and they allowed me out to the courtyard. Other comrades of mine did not have that same quickness. You know, they were in there for longer periods of time. They were tased. There were several items that were used on them. Again, this container is really dark, so I don't know exactly what was used on people. I remember being zip-tied next to comrades, and I would see lashes all over their arms. You know, I still am all kind of cut up from, mm-hmm. you know, being in a stress position mm-hmm. on my knees and then also on my elbows from being there for so long. And we would be in these stress positions for hours. As we were thrown out from the first container, they had organized inside those prison boats really well. There was a medical container because several doctors and nurses there took the initiative to care for people's injuries. So one container, and that container was the quiet container. So you didn't go and kind of chit-chat in there. We made slings out of pieces of plastic. They were putting like wet pieces of bread on people's wounds to kind of have like a cooling effect because that's all that we had. Margaret, the sister of the president of Ireland, this woman, she was on my prison boat. I remember, you know, as I'm kind of like out of it and the welcoming committee kind of asked, you know, do you need to see a doctor? Do you need to, what do you need? I'm sitting down and I see Margaret stand up as these officers, they have this walkway to kind of they be able to see us pointing weapons at us. And she's like, we need water. We need water. And I'm sitting there watching her and I'm like, Margaret, don't do it. Margaret, no. But she's just so brave, and then you can see the other comrades get up and just start to surround her to protect her from getting shot at. And it was just such a beautiful experience that in that moment, like in solidarity, how we've watched Palestinians kind of continue this battle and to stand together with each other, to watch my comrades kind of replicate that, to help each other, because there's nothing else to do except survive in there. When they came out to bring us water and wet clothes, they herded us all out like cattle, and they would just randomly throw flashbangs at us.
2: What?
0: They were targeting specific people with rubber bullets. One of our comrades was hit in the ankle with a rubber bullet, and he had shattered his ankle. And so, mind you, when these people have broken bones, they are still forced into these stress positions, and these officers don't care. they don't care. Like, I had knee surgery, I have an injury. Shut up. You know, it's all of that. And they enjoy it, and they'll even be more aggressive when anybody is advocating for themselves. So I was terrified when I saw Margaret up there. But how proud I was to see everybody collectively and so quickly, you know, create a system to protect each other. The men that were on the ship saw some of the other women who were cold. They took off the last shirt that they had, and they would give it to the women. We were like, there were so many of us, we were like cans of sardines in those containers, and it was cold. Half the people were wet. And so there was no more, you know, men and women don't shake hands kind of thing. It was, we are cuddling to stay warm so we can survive through the night. At night, they would shine these bright strobe lights into the containers to wake us up, bang on the containers, and they would also shine these green lasers at people's eyes as they were sleeping, because some people had to stand up, some people had to sit up because there wasn't enough room for everybody to lay down. Those who moved, I saw this one man, he was just trying to move out of the way of the laser that was constantly on his eye at night. They kept targeting him because they saw he was uncomfortable. The woman next to me ended up getting up and blocking the doorway so they couldn't keep shining that light. I got up and I switched places with that man. I was like, go sit over there, because they were just, they wanted to have too much fun with him. I had that plastic sheet to kind of protect myself. So what I did was I put my knees up and I put that plastic sheet up kind of over my face, so that way if they did shine a light at me, it would kind of disperse some of that laser. So hopefully, you know, I could just close my eyes and ignore it. That the next morning is when the boat stopped and we were at Ashdod port. That's when also things got heated again. Mind you, in the prison ship, you had to listen to everybody subsequently be in that container as well. Sorry, I'll try to hurry. So at Ashdod port, there were two tents, and I was one of the last people. We had red bracelets that had numbers on us that told us, you know, when we got to the ship. So we had to line up in those numbers. And I had all my comrades next to me complaining about the zip ties, like that they were too tight. I know one person came up, they were like, oh, are your zip ties too tight? And I said,
1: we have 2 minutes.
0: Okay.
2: Are your zip ties too tight?
0: Yes. And I said yes. And they were like, do you want them loosened? And I didn't say anything. Because again, that was one of the things that they like to torment you with. At the Ashdod port, I could hear screaming. And this is where that Ben Gavir video was, at the port, at those tents and inside the ship, because they're filming us this whole time. The first tent that they go into, I heard several of my comrades told me that they were also beaten in that tent. And then the second tent is where we're all kind of huddled up on the ground. There's rocks, it's dirty. And then we're taken through immigration, and then they were processed to the prison where there was, you know, kind of the same thing. They didn't give there was like 20 women in one room in the prison with no toilet paper. I asked for sanitary napkins. They didn't give us one. So I had to rip the sleeve off my sweater to make myself a sanitary napkin. It was just so inhumane.
2: Nightmare.
0: And the solidarity between our comrades was incredible to see. And the thing that I notice is when people's egos kind of drop, that's when you're able to just put one foot in front of the other. And I think that's one of the things I really want to take away.
1: Okay, so that is so good. How did you get home?
0: We were deported the following day after prison.
1: And you flew home to San
0: Diego? We went to Istanbul. And we stayed there for a few days. We saw the doctors, we gave testimony, and then they asked us, you know, when we wanted to get deported. And it was all by delegation. So every country kind of had their liaison.
1: Did you get any help from our State Department at all?
0: No.
1: So how did you get home?
2: They deported her. So
1: No, but how did you get on the plane? How did that all that they arranged?
0: The U.S. delegation took care of it. Okay. So the U.S. delegation, because at that point they know we have nothing.
1: Okay.
2: So, now, really quick, so we have an option if you want to continue telling your story and discussing topics of switching over to a social media feed, because we do have to hand it over to the next show.
0: Okay.
2: If you are interested in continuing that way, we'd love to, or if you want to come back. Because there's too much to discuss in just an hour.
0: I know, it's so, I'm so, so sorry.
2: No, absolutely not. So if you're available.
1: Come back next week.
2: If you're available,
0: Next week?
2: If you're available, we would love to have you.
1: Next week.
2: So if you can come back, then we can hear the rest of your story and we can really start digging into this. But, you know, so we got 20 seconds. So
1: we'll have you come back next week.
2: If you joined us after the intro, we've been chatting with Mia Dominguez, who was trying to help Palestinians with aid and was apprehended by the Israeli Navy. She's going to be back next week. So thank you so much for tuning in to Talk of the Town, and we will see you in a week.
0: Thank you for having me.
2: Of course.
0: I will be back. Yes, thank you. Thank you. I know. I'm sorry. It's like, I didn't realize like how...
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0: Have you given to your community radio station, KNSJ 89.1 FM? 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
2: Hello, everybody. Welcome to Women's Radio Hour. We have an exciting subject to talk about today, one that I'm very interested in and invested a lot of my life in. And I think it's important for all of us to realize that we don't have this planet alone. There's a lot of other living creatures on this planet that are just as important as human beings. So our subject is taking care of the wildlife on the planet. I'm going to let my guests introduce themselves, and we're going to dive into the subject.
3: Well, hello. Thank you for having me, Patricia. So my name is Melanie, and I'm an environmental advocate. I've been working in the field of wildlife and environmental protection and conservation for over 15 years. I've done work in a lot of different areas of the world, including all over the U.S., as well as Africa and Europe. So I've seen a lot of different aspects of wildlife and environmental conservation, and just very happy to be here today and talk about it.
2: And it is an important subject. I think sometimes we forget that we have to share this planet with other living beings. And so sometimes bringing awareness into the fact that there's other creatures on this planet that need an environment to live in and need a space to survive and need our protection from ourselves is really important. Which group would you like to start with? Do you want to start with Ireland?
3: Yes, Ireland's a good place to start. So I was working at a seal rescue center for 6 years, and they only have one seal rescue and rehabilitation center in the whole country. So and they're still active. So they're covering the entire coastline. Two species of seals in Ireland, the gray seal and the common seal. I think that sharing space is a really big challenge when it comes to seals, sea lions, pinnipeds in general. I think a lot of people are fascinated by marine mammals. They love marine mammals, but the reality is there are a lot of threats to marine mammals, and most of them, unfortunately, do come from human activities. In fact, one of the biggest challenges that we faced over there was just reminding people that we need to give them space, that this is their natural habitat. They've evolved here over the course of millennia. Their numbers used to be much, much higher than they are today. And really, they only have little fractions of, of remaining habitat to still use. And so, you know, we love our coastlines, and that isn't just for Ireland, you know, that's everywhere. But sometimes we can love things to death. And, people often would find a baby seal on the beach, and they would approach it. And unfortunately, what would that cause would, it would cause that animal to be orphaned by its mother. And seal pups, especially gray seals, they only stay with their mother for 2 weeks. And in that amount of time, they have to triple their body weight. So they really, really need to just rest and grow and nurse. And if that really critical period gets disrupted, then those pups have not put on enough weight, and they will die if left in the wild. And so often what we had to do was come in and monitor a seal pup for a while. And if the mother didn't look like it was coming back, or if it was in a really busy high traffic area where we knew the mother was not going to be able to come back to it, we would have to step in and take it in and get it nice and fat and healthy, and then release it back out into the wild.
2: Is there any way to teach that seal pup, or is it all instinctual with their hunting and survival?
3: Great question. They're very instinctual. To a certain degree, the common seals learned off of their mothers a bit more, because they stayed with their mothers for about 2 months. But with the gray seals in particular, very instinct driven because they were left to their own devices after only 10 days. So really high mortality rate in those animals, especially with climate change, storms are getting worse and worse. And so during that critical period, if a storm washes a baby seal out, they can often drown and die. And I believe that at the moment they've had such a rough winter that they have a record-breaking year this year for seal rescues. So really for one small grassroots charity to be, you know, having more and more demands for their services over time, it really just illustrates the challenge that these wild animals are under. But yes, to answer your question, they're very instinct driven. We would need to go through a series of kind of teaching them to identify fish as food and then put them in pools together where they compete against other rehab seals for fish. And when their behavior was, you know, nice and aggressive and able to feed themselves, that's when we knew that they were ready to be released.
2: And what other dangers face the seals in these areas?
3: Oh, well, we would always say that human disturbance is by far the biggest one. And so a big part of that was training people just all around the country to become volunteers to either lift and transport seals to us or to help monitor seals. And a big part of that was, you know, the approach was that we didn't want to tell people, you know, you are going to kill this seal, you need to stay away. But what we would do is sort of bring them into the fold as part of the solution. So we'd say, you know, hey, help us keep other people away from the seals, help us monitor this seal and keep it safe. And then in that way, they feel that they're a part of the protection. And, you know, we couldn't be out there all the time. So we really wanted people to want to help these animals. And the best way to do that was just education and awareness. So it's called a passive conservation presence. And, you know, there's social pressure goes really far. And if you're out, you know, walking on the beach and you see an animal and you don't know what to do, and someone else comes up to you and says, hey, like that can really be damaging to approach that animal. You kind of, you know, that sparks change. Like that makes people want to listen and be a part of it. And so we found that was really effective. And when I was there, we had over 800 volunteers that were part of that network. And I believe it's continued to grow and more people getting involved. But, you know, that's just one of the threats that seals and marine mammals all over the world faced. One of the other big threats was fish stock decline. So in the Irish Sea, there's a lot of industrial trawlers that take out absolutely just hundreds of tons of fish every day. And, you know, that's fish that those seals need to eat. So, you know, they're losing a food source. And they would also get caught in the fishing nets. And so we did get a lot of entanglements or a lot of animals that would have, you know, drowned in the nets. So that was probably the second biggest threat. And I'd say the third was water pollution. So a lot of water quality issues, runoff from agriculture, from sewage, very similar to issues that we have here in California. And, you know, those issues in the water, they impact the species that live there. And so seals are considered a bioindicator species, which means if they're sick, they're telling you something about the environment. So water pollution was a big risk to the seals because they would often come in with these illnesses. And sometimes they would be antibiotic resistant. And, you know, sometimes we would find that a lot of seals were coming from a particular area with similar symptoms. And we would often, you know, contact the local council to that area and they'd do water quality testing. And they would see that the bacteria numbers in that area were really high. And they'd actually have to close the beaches down for human recreational swimming. So this is just why it's really important to keep good tabs on your wildlife populations and your bioindicator species, because they can tell you a lot about the health of the environment and how it could possibly impact human health.
2: And then we also talked about trawlers. And trawlers, in case people don't understand, it's a form of fishing. Do you want to explain about how they fish with those big nets?
3: Yeah, so the fishing trawlers, you know, there's lots of different types of fishing boats.

0: The leatherbacks were the ones that we got the most of on that beach. And I don't know if you've ever seen a leatherback, but they're absolutely massive and they're beautiful. And one female can lay up to 10 nests per year, over 100 eggs per nest. So one female sea turtle could possibly lay 1,000 eggs in one nesting season, but it takes about 10 or 15 years for them to become sexually mature. So if you were to kill that sea turtle while she's coming up to the nest to nest on her first run, then that takes out a huge component to the population. You know, one sexually mature female is really important to continuing that population going. So we were just out there, you know, collecting data, but also being a passive conservation presence to try to keep them safe as well.
1: Well, this might be a dumb question, but do the males ever come ashore?
0: Yeah, it's a good question. Actually, they don't. Other than green sea turtles, all male sea turtles basically, once they hatch on land, they go out to sea and they do not come back out because they're very slow and vulnerable on land. They don't want to be on land, you know? So the females are really putting themselves at risk by coming up to nest. And then as soon as they're done nesting, they go straight out back into the water.
1: And from what I understand, the babies are very vulnerable when they're first born because they have to make it from the nest into the ocean without getting eaten. And I imagine birds are quite predatory at that time.
0: Everything. They definitely have it rough. Birds, crabs, fish, lots of things will eat a baby sea turtle. In fact, I think only about one hatchling per nest survives.
1: Ooh.
0: And then, you know, add all these other risks, and then that makes, you know, that stacks odds against them even more. So on this particular beach where we were, it was completely remote. We had to hike, you know, an hour to get to the nearest road, but sadly, the whole beach was littered in plastic. So it was washing up from other areas, and you know, plastic has there's a lot of issues with plastic, but in these circumstances in particular, one little hatchling trying to make it over a piece of trash is a huge barrier. And so we would watch them get stuck behind debris. And, you know, they mostly hatch at night, but sometimes they would get confused. Say if it rained during the day, the temperature would drop and they would think it's night and they would hatch. And so we'd see them and, you know, as you can, you try to help a few out and chase the seagulls and crows away. But a lot of them do not make it. And that's why they have so many.
1: Yes, and that's quite common with species to have large numbers because they are so preyed upon. You're listening to Women's Radio Hour here at KNSJ, your social justice network right here in San Diego, 89.1 FM on your dial. And we're talking about justice for animals because they are part of this living planet. We're a web of society from the smallest insect to ecosystems to humans, and we all need to live in harmony. So we have to think about what we're doing. And I'm thinking of the plastic. When you go to the store, is there less plastic you can buy? Don't get the plastic bag just because somebody says you can have a plastic bag. You know, bring your own takeout to restaurants. There's so many little things you can do, and we don't need a plastic fork, knife, or spoon every time we eat. You can carry those with you. So these are little things, little eco reminders for people. So what can you tell us about the primates that were living on that little island?
0: Growing up I grew up in Virginia, and obviously we do not have primates there. So I had never had the opportunity to work with them before. But I did get an opportunity to work with sea turtles. And so that was sort of my foot in the door to get the position to work with both sea turtles and primates. So it was a really interesting time. I was basically in a field camp with five other volunteers. We started all as volunteers, and we were living in tents. Completely remote, no electricity, no Wi-Fi, no running water. We hauled up water from this waterfall and had to use gravity filters for drinking and cooking, and literally built fires three times a day to cook our meals. Completely off the grid, really amazing. It was not all glamour, but I highly recommend taking a break and doing something like that if you get the opportunity. But so during the night patrols was when we would go out and look for the sea turtles because that's when they nest. And then during the day is when we would do primate surveys. So I would walk along these trails and we would look for their calls, look for their movement.

0: and take GPS coordinates to try to keep track of the primates. And unfortunately, the numbers were declining. And this was years ago now. And unfortunately, I suspect they've continued to decline just because more human access, more pressures from bushmeat hunting. But there were six different species and some much more much harder to find than others. In fact, the primate species that were kind of the loudest were the first to go, as you can imagine. And then the sneakier ones were the ones that had a better chance of survival with so much human encroachment. But once one species in particular was our big focus because there were a lot of them near our site. But it was called the Bioko drill. So a drill is almost like a tiny baboon, like they're small, but they've got the big colorful rump and there's like a big male troop leader and then all the little females and babies. And they would just move around in these giant units and they would go from, an area where there's a big fig tree fruiting and then they'd go to the next one and we would set up blinds. Which is like basically just a little camouflaged area to observe them, to observe their behaviors, to do a count. We'd also do fecal sample collection and take that back for analysis. So that was a really big part of the research as well. And I always remember one time for our primate shift, we got to our blind and there were bushmeat hunters in our blind waiting for
1: Oh.
0: the drills to come. And so we realized, oh, okay. So after that, we dismantled that blind because we weren't going to give them any help.
1: Opportunities.
0: Exactly. But it was a really interesting time because, you're unarmed out there and there's a lot of the hunters, obviously they're armed, but many of them were actually members of the police or the military. And so, these are the people that you would expect to be enforcing laws, and they were the ones breaking them. So we definitely had to come, we had to be very creative and really, just creative in our approach to how we talked to them. And we had no authority, but it was kind of just appealing to them to, to leave them if they can. And often I would be asked to actually give rides to the hunters back into the city. And that was always awkward because they'd have bushmeat in their bag. And, I was a part of this conservation group. So trying to protect the wildlife. And so that's why it always came back to working with the locals. And we employed a lot of the locals to help us with our research. So they did understand that there were job opportunities there and there's a lot of interest in these animals and this ecosystem. So yeah, it was hard, driving along these roads and seeing bushmeat stalls on the side of the road. You spend all day out trying to spot a monkey, and then you drive out of the forest and you see, three of them hanging up on a bushmeat stall. So it was kind of heartbreaking sometimes. But that was the reality of what was going on, and I'm sure very similar situations are happening all over the world. So just getting more people to understand and to care and to want to protect wildlife, that's a big part of the work.
1: Let's talk a little bit about the social structure of primates. Usually they're like harems, aren't they, with the baboon kinds rather than pair mates. They're not like wolves who mate for life. They are more like what you would think with deer and elk, where you have one male and quite a few females. Am I right about that?
0: Yeah, we didn't get a lot of opportunity, unfortunately, to observe the behaviors. It was more just population counts and taking like biological data, but we did see that yes, there's always one big male troop leader, and I mean they were pretty big, so they were a little bit scary, but they were definitely more scared of us, which was good. We wanted them to have a healthy fear of humans, but the females much much smaller, and they'd usually have babies with them, which were really really cute. You'd always see the male first, so he'd kind of scope things out and make sure it was safe. And then once he would deem it safe, then the rest of the troop would kind of come in and just be very like kind of in the shadows, just checking things out. But yeah, I've always loved primates, and that was just a really amazing experience being able to see them in the wild.
1: Oh, and one other benefits of primates is the fruit they eat as they spread their feces around, they're planting fellow trees. So it's a way to disperse seeds, which I don't think most people think about.
0: That is absolutely true. They are seed dispersers, and they're actually part of our research. We were also doing a dendrology study. So there was a plot where we were studying the leaf canopy cover, because exactly what you're saying, like once the primate populations reduce, you get less seed dispersal. Because every single one of those figs that those drills eat, they're gonna, go across the woods and they're gonna excrete that. And so they're planting new trees everywhere they go. So as you lose primates and you lose, there's small antelope that were in a similar situation that were they were getting hunted. So that was, that's affecting the forest as well. So there's a lot of hidden ecosystem services that wildlife provide. For instance, the sea turtles. So leatherbacks are the largest sea turtles in the world, and they eat a absolute ton of jellyfish. That's what comprises most of their diet. So since jellyfish are mostly water, they have to consume a lot of jellyfish. And so if you take sea turtle leatherbacks out of the equation, then you can have an overpopulation of things like jellyfish. So sometimes we find out about these things too late. So it's just always important when we can to protect what we still have. And there is always that risk of baseline shift. So, as the ecosystems, are under more and more pressure every year, I look back to my childhood and I think, oh, back then there was so much more wildlife then. But what about, 80 years before that? And what about 80 years before that? And no one that's currently alive has seen how much there was, 100, 200 years ago. And so it's important to consider that and just to consider how much of the developed world was nature. And the reality is all of it was.
1: Yes. And the other thing I want to talk about is we're talking about mammals, which means they breathe air. So you have dolphins, you have porpoises, you have seals, and you have turtles, which aren't mammals, but they also breathe air, and yet they live in the ocean. So they must be able to hold their breath for long periods of time, much further than humans can.
0: Yes, yeah, they can hold their breath for a long time, and they can travel really fast. In fact, I think sea turtles are they'll often sleep underwater, and then they can just come up, and they can also slow their metabolism down a great deal. But it was funny the questions that we would get at the Seal Rescue Center because, believe it or not, it's not obvious to everyone that seals breathe air, and a lot of people didn't realize that and thought that they breathed out of gills. So, sometimes when we're talking about these really complex ecosystem level issues, it's important to go back and just cover the basics. These are animals that breathe oxygen. They need a clean environment. They need to have food. They need somewhere quiet and safe to rest, and that's what they need to survive and reproduce. And if any of those elements are under threat, it threatens the survival of that individual and it threatens the survival of the population if it's, on a large enough scale.
1: Yes, and I think people need to understand that these animals serve a purpose in our web of life on this planet. What kind of things do sea turtles help with besides the jellyfish? Are there other benefits from having sea turtles in the sea?
0: Absolutely. They are a really important component to the food chain. So, how I was saying that, one sea turtle can lay up to 1,000 eggs per nesting season. And, baseline shift, if we went back a few years and you've got these beaches that just thousands of sea turtles are coming up and nesting all at once, think about how much food that is for other animals in that ecosystem. And that's kind of why they all sort of nest at the same time in the same place, is it's sort of like safety in numbers. So predators like, mammals that will dig them up or birds or whatever it is, they can only eat so many. And so that guarantees that the majority will survive. But that's a really critical food source to a lot of different animals. And it's coming, it's bringing resources from the sea up onto the beach. So it's sort of that nutrient exchange. And then similarly to marine mammals, because sea turtles breathe oxygen, they

0: Yeah, it was hard to tell because obviously he was too big, even as a juvenile, he was too big to transport. And so no one ever got a weight on him. But he traveled really far, so he definitely got his exercise. But yeah, we were really surprised to see him in such warm waters, and I believe that's eventually why he went back up north. And also hopefully to find other walruses because they are very social and he was looking for friends. I think there's a rehab center in Alaska that does rescue and rehab for walruses, and they have to have designated cuddlers. I kid you not, because they're so they form these bonds with their mothers, and a baby walrus needs to have physical contact. And so, as a part of the rehab process, was to just like cuddle the baby walrus, which I will say is very different to our approach that we took in Ireland. The gray seals would bite your hand off if you tried to do that. So we always had to have a very hands-off and very careful approach that often included Kevlar for protection. But yeah, I mean, they're charismatic megafauna, right? I mean, there's not much cuter than a baby walrus. And to have one show up in Ireland, it got the world's attention, especially during COVID when there wasn't much else to distract us. So it was a good news story to see him, you know, that story end well, but then immediately after to see the opposite happen was really tragic and just, as always, a good reminder that we need to share this space and share this world.
1: 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Your social justice network right here in San Diego, and we're talking about social justice up for animals. The animals need to be protected. Humans have taken over the planet, and we need to share our resources, share our places with animals, and respect them, allow them to live their lives the way they need to live their lives, and let them have that space to be who they are. So, with the walruses, I also understand polar bears are having a hard time now too because of the ice dispersal in the Arctic. And this is also a difficult thing for these creatures because they're supposed to be able to walk on these ice floes and they're breaking apart. And so they have to swim further and further. Not that I'm an expert on this or you, but this is for something people need to think about. Because we've just deregulated CO2, which is what's causing all the problems to begin with. And in our own personal lives, we need to be aware of what we can do to help that.
0: Yeah, absolutely. And a lot of what we've spoken about today has been about direct human impact on animals, you know, disturbance or hunting. But at the end of the day, the biggest threat to wildlife globally is habitat loss, whether that's deforestation or, you know, bottom trawling or melting sea ice. Without a habitat, there's no way for them to survive. And so you know, speaking of habitat, I do just want to bring up the oil spill response. So I did work on the BP oil spill response in the Gulf of Mexico for as an environmental consultant for a few years, because there was so much oil and it all washed up on the beaches, and it did it decimated a lot of wildlife and a lot of habitat. But the whole cleanup process took years, of manual crews, of big equipment trying to get the oil out. And that was a habitat to sea turtles and endangered birds like terns and plovers, which we have here in San Diego as well. And a lot of those species were impacted by that one oil spill. And it's just one of the, you know, big threats that comes from oil is not just the climate change impacts, but also the immediate and local threat to, you know, something goes wrong, getting oil spills. And the one in the Deepwater Horizon spill was the worst in US history, but it was only the second worst oil spill globally. And there have been many others. You know, we've had oil spills here
1: Well,
0: in
1: yeah,
0: California
1: I
0: as
1: keep
0: well.
1: thinking of Exxon Valdez, the one up in Alaska, which was very detrimental and it took years and years to clean up.
0: Exactly.
1: And that wasn't anything, this was a leaking pump. The other was a ship that ran ashore, right? And that's
0: Exactly.
1: so it was
0: Yeah.
1: a finite amount of oil, whereas
0: Exactly.
1: this in the Gulf was oil coming from beneath the earth without stopping.

0: For days and days and months and
1: I think it
0: months.
1: was months. I think that they were getting pretty desperate to come up with a plan for closing it. But yeah, it was just continuously pumping out and just accumulating in the Gulf of Mexico. I remember there was a fishing hiatus in the Gulf because they didn't know what impacts that was going to have to the fish. And yeah, it was really a rough time.
0: And from what I understand, the cleanup for all of these disasters goes on the citizens, not the companies. Or do the companies actually pay for the cleanups?
1: To my knowledge, the entire cleanup operation was funded by BP. I was an environmental consultant, so I was contracted. But that was funded by BP. All of the manual labor and the equipment, and then I believe they had to pay some of the local people whose businesses had been impacted. Yeah, so I can't really speak to if there were any tax funding, like taxpayers' money going towards it. I do know that Coast Guard was involved. Obviously there was federal and state oversight over the cleanup operations. That the amount of money that went towards that cleanup, imagine if we could have put that towards something else, like
0: Like,
1: habitat restoration, something
0: or
1: positive.
0: clean energy production so that we don't have another oil spill. It would really benefit all of us. But
1: Exactly.
0: it's hard to profit off of solar energy and wind energy because it's so cheap,
1: Yeah.
0: whereas oil production is very industry heavy.
1: Yeah.
0: Okay, well, I'm glad to hear that they're paying for that because so many industries create pollution and then just walk away. I know in
1: Well,
0: California we have a lot of abandoned pumps all over the place that are just, yeah.
1: I think an interesting take to that is, what I said, BP, they did pay for the cleanup operations. They paid the people, the equipment, but no one paid the wildlife. There was no mitigation set up to compensate for all the wildlife loss. So I think across the board here, what we're seeing is that biodiversity is what pays the biggest price. And if no one's speaking for them and no one's paying attention, and even if they are, they often get the short end of the stick. Local businesses got paid, but I didn't see any of that money going towards wildlife rescue or habitat protection. I would say that probably goes the same for a lot of industries. I mean, we were even talking about the fishing industry and the subsidies in Ireland that were going towards allowing these big boats to get out there, and there was no money going towards marine protected areas or kelp planting or anything like that, or oyster reef restoration. And the irony is that a lot of if that had been done, there's a lot of amplified benefits that come from that. For instance, oyster reefs are a living water filtration system. One oyster can filter 75 liters of water in a single day. So if you've got a reef of oysters, it's just cleaning the water, it's sequestering carbon, it's protecting coastline, it's creating habitat. There's all these multiple benefits from just letting nature exist and to flourish, just giving it the space and conditions to allow itself to grow and perpetuate. And that's like the solution to so many of our human caused problems is let nature be the solution.
0: I can see a conflict in oyster beds because people like to eat oysters. So, whether you can allow that bed to ripen and mature and reproduce against the money you can make by selling the oysters to the industries.
1: True, if you're putting them in a really polluted, safe enough to eat because it's like a dirty filter essentially. So it's cleaning up the water column, and eventually you might be able to eat oysters out of that spot. But the biggest benefit would just be just let them do their thing. And then also, coastal erosion is a huge issue here as well as Ireland. Right where we were losing coastline at an alarming rate. And there had been oyster reefs offshore that had been overfished in the 1800s. That's how long overfishing has been going on over there. And so the coastline was no longer protected by those reefs that have, a symbiotic relationship with kelp, and the kelp slows down the wave action, and that protects the coastline. So you just think about how much we pay for hard engineering and, all these man-made solutions when, nature could have prevented the need for any of that. So in the long run, it is probably cheaper to just invest in protection of nature, rather than trying to duplicate what nature has already been doing for, thousands of years.
0: And one of the byproducts of the climate change and the warming is that the Arctic and Antarctic are melting, which is adding more water, which is raising ocean levels, which islands are going underseas. And all of this is preventable too by being more environmentally conscious in what we do. So.
1: Yeah, exactly. And the sea level rise is one aspect of it, and another is just with temperatures changing and fluctuating so much, the currents are changing and fluctuating. So storms are getting worse, droughts are getting worse. And we're seeing that, play out everywhere. And yeah, exactly. And like we have ways to protect ourselves from these environmental extremes, but wildlife doesn't have that. So when we get, these like 1 in 100 year storms, they haven't evolved to deal with 100 year storms every single year. So it just adds more and more pressure to it.
0: Yes. Well, we're down to about 5 minutes. Is there anything that we should talk about that we forgot to talk about that you think is really important? Or what should people think about when they see animals? If I look out my window and I see birds in the canyon, I can think about them having lives and having nests and needing to find food and things like that. But what would you add to that?
1: I think that the most important thing to remember is that they're just like us. They're just trying to survive. And certain animals, the ones actually that I tend to like, are the animals that are the unlikable ones. They're usually called pests and vermins, or a lot of times they're apex predators, and they people have a fear of apex predators. But really, like they're just trying to survive, and they have so much stacked against them. And a lot of the times, the characteristics that we villainize in animals by calling them pests are, we call them, we say they're overpopulated and they consume all available resources, and they're really smart and they're really adaptable and they're really
0: Coyotes.
1: social. Exactly. And so when you describe these wildlife species that exhibit these behaviors, who else does that describe? What other species exhibits all of those characteristics really, really well?
0: Humans,
1: Humans.
0: yes.
1: So we are much more like these animals than we like to believe. And so I think that it's just, yeah, it would be really great if people just kind of looked through that lens. And just put themselves, in that animal's shoes. You're just trying to get a meal. You can't go to the grocery store and buy it. So you have to be really resourceful. And the healthier and more protected we can keep the environment, the easier we make it on them. And if roles were reversed, I would hope they'd do the same for us.
0: Well, I remember reading years ago Never Cry, Cry Wolf by Farley Morart, and he had studied wolves in C Canada, and he found out that they actually live on rodents. So all of this massive fear about wolves killing off wildlife and stock when the main part of their diet, and then he even for an experiment lived on the vermin, as we call them. And cooked them, the mice and the rats, and was living on them and found he could live on them. Not that they were palatable, but it's a delightful book. So if you ever want to read a book about a species that we fear and we feel like we have to eradicate, Never Quite Cry Wolf is a very good book describing what it's like in this environment. And then he lived amongst them for months and months and months and studied there and met them and came face to face with them. I remember one time he said in the story, he accidentally climbed into one of the wolf dens and then the adult came and he was that instant fear. We have fear of certain animals. That fear hit him, but then the animal understood and let him leave. You know, so sometimes our fears are based on our own mindsets, not on what is reality. And so we need to look at animals through fresh eyes.
1: I think that's a really great point, and especially coyotes. I actually read that population management efforts usually causes them to have more pups quicker. So it has the opposite effect. But yes, coyotes are omnivores. They eat seeds, they eat fruit, they eat kind of anything that they can, you know, that they can get access to. But wolves, I'm glad you brought up wolves because, I was just at the Wolf Conservation Center over the weekend up in Julian, which is fantastic. They do really amazing work there. And I mean, I love wolves, always have. But one of the stories that we would tell to kind of illustrate how important seals are to the ecosystem is we would tell the story of the wolves of Yellowstone National Park. And I'm not sure if you're familiar with this, but for any of the listeners that might not be, you know, back in the day, the government eradicated the wolves, a native apex predator, keystone species, super important. But, you know, they didn't understand that back then. So they eliminated wolves from Yellowstone National Park. And the idea was, oh, fewer hunters. Are fewer predators so that things like, you know, prey species like elk and deer, there'll be more of them and it'll be better for, you know, for human hunters. But what they found was it changed the entire landscape. So the wolves of Yellowstone, so once they were eradicated, they found that it completely altered the entire landscape. Because the wolves were gone, the coyotes became overpopulated. So then they kind of wiped out smaller species. And then the deer were not forced to keep moving. So they were able to overgraze. And so they would consume all the baby trees before they got a chance to grow. And they did this along the rivers. And so there was no trees growing along the riverbanks that would have stabilized the rivers. So then the rivers started to expand and erode and change course. And then, you know, one thing led to another. There weren't the trees, so there weren't birds, so then there weren't raptors. And so everything changed. So fast forward a few decades, they reintroduced just five wolves. I believe this was in the 90s or maybe the 80s.
0: Yes.
1: And then instantly everything changed. So the deer had to keep moving because they were getting hunted by the wolves. Because the deer had to keep moving, the trees were able to grow. So then everything started to come back. And so what I would always say is the seals are the wolves of our oceans. They play that part and they're really, really important. And you might not see the impacts until they're gone. So always important to just preserve the biodiversity that we have for their own benefit and for our benefit.
0: Thank you so much for coming on and sharing all your wisdom with us. And I hope everybody has a good week and we'll have a new subject next week. Thank you. Bye.
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3: The wars in Iraq and Afghanistan saw the United States military straining to meet recruitment quotas, jettison past restrictions, including felony convictions, membership in neo-Nazi groups, learning disabilities, psychiatric conditions, mental health concerns, or even racist tattoos. It has raised its minimum enlistment age from 35 to 42. The induction of right-wing extremists into the military has emboldened and empowered, not to mention trained, these extremists whose ideology of white supremacy and race war is embraced by the current Secretary of Defense, Pete Hegseth, who has several symbols and words that identify right-wing extremists tattooed on his body. Hegseth is also at the same time forcing out tens of thousands of women, blacks, and transgender people from the military. These extremist groups have powerful allies in the Trump administration. The White House unveiled a new counterterrorism strategy that will now target narco-terrorists, Islamic terrorists, and what the Trump administration calls violent left-wing extremists. The far right is noticeably absent from its list, although a 2024 report by the Center for Strategic and International Studies found that right-wing extremists had killed 112 people over the past decade, compared to 13 people killed in left-wing attacks and 82 killed in jihadist attacks. At the same time, the Trump administration has targeted groups that monitor these extremist right-wing groups, including the Southern Poverty Law Center, which investigates and documents hate crimes. The Southern Poverty Law Center has been indicted on federal fraud charges by Acting Attorney General Todd Blanche for allegedly improperly raising millions of dollars to secretly pay leaders of the Ku Klux Klan and other hate groups for inside information. The center was attacked by the Trump administration last year after the assassination of Charlie Kirk for characterizing Kirk's group Turning Point USA in a report titled The Year in Hate and Extremism 2024 as, quote, a case study of the hard right in 2024. Videos and images of the January 6th storming of the Capitol by Trump supporters, such as those showing Air Force veteran Larry Brock Jr. inside the Senate chamber wearing a tactical vest and helmet and gripping plastic handcuffs, as well as the arrests of several dozen American service members or veterans for their involvement in the incursion, are a signal that the marriage between the right-wing extremists and the military has ominous consequences domestically. Matt Kennard investigates the infusion of the extreme right into the military and its consequences in his book, Irregular Army. Matt is an investigative journalist and co-founder of Declassified UK, a news outlet covering British national security issues. He worked as a staff writer for the Financial Times. He is also the author of The Racket, which documents how the U.S. rigs the global economy for the benefit of its elite. Matt, in the book, you interview several of these neo-Nazi hard right veterans. I just want to begin by asking you about one of the most fascinating points that I found in those interviews, and that's their sense of betrayal, their sense of abandonment.
4: Yeah, I mean, but many of them who were sent off to Iraq and Afghanistan did not believe in the war on terror. That was one of the interesting takeaways from doing all those interviews, because I came into it thinking, well, this is a martial ideology that and it's a country full of brown people. So if you send racists there, they want to go and kill people. But many, and of course, they did kill people. But many of them said the reason they signed up and went out to the Middle East was because they wanted to get training courtesy of the U.S. taxpayer and bring that training back to the United States for what they call RAHOA, which is racial holy war, which is this idea that America will descend into a civil war with all the races pitted against each other, which will end with the white supremacist regime in Washington. And they have there has been cases, many cases of veterans actually plotting and carrying out domestic attacks who were trained in Iraq and Afghanistan. So it was a hugely eye-opening experience. It's also interesting how open they were about their experiences, because the other thing is, you would think that they would want to keep it quiet, but the story that they were telling was that they were not only welcome, they were promoted because of their ideology while in Iraq, particularly. Forrest Fogarty, who is one of the neo-Nazis I interviewed, I went down to Tampa, Florida to interview him and ended up going to the zoo with him and his kids, actually. But he was talking about how his commander would say to him, "I like the fact you're a Nazi," and he said that he sent him on the hardest missions and liked the fact that he was saw him as a warrior. Now, obviously, that's him saying that. I can't say that it's true, but that was an experience I got from many of the neo-Nazi veterans I talked to, that they were welcomed and treated in a way that was like, "Well, it's good to have you in here, boys." So. It's a hugely worrying thing for every American, because you have to remember that there's 2 million veterans of the war on terror in the United States now, and that includes thousands of these neo-Nazi white supremacists, tens of thousands of gang members, which is another group which were enfranchised by the war on terror, and they're not coming home to become priests. They're coming home to either see out their ideological convictions in the form of a racial holy war, or in the case of gangs, to use their resources and their training to kill other members of other gangs to help the drug trafficking regime. And the thing is, this is all bubbled under the surface, so it's not often that it comes out to the fore. Of course, it does at certain points, like in 1995 with Timothy McVeigh with the Oklahoma City bombing. That was a major attack that was completely changed America in many ways. But he was a veteran of the first Gulf War. But there hasn't been an attack by one of these veterans of that scale. But on a lower level, if you look at local news reports from local American newspapers, there's criminal activity happening all the time involving the veteran community, neo-Nazis, white supremacists who served, gang members, criminals who got in through what was called the Moral Waiver Program, where they allowed felons and people guilty of serious misdemeanors who previously wouldn't have got in to serve. So it's a major issue in the United States, but you wouldn't know it if you read the media. The other important point, and I'll end here, is we kind of are aware of what's happening in the United States because of the media covers it on the local level, and law enforcement, you can't get away with killing people and plotting terrorist attacks in the United States. But what were they doing in Iraq and Afghanistan? We don't know a lot of the stuff that they were doing, because nearly every atrocity that was committed in Iraq and Afghanistan by the US military was denied and covered up until it got to the point that the US military couldn't do it, and that's their ethos. I mean, I remember in the book we reference actually an article you wrote with Leila Al-Avrian about the conduct of the US troops and about how carefree they were with just shooting civilians and shooting anyone on sight. And there was one case just specifically to link this policy with atrocities that were carried out. There was a famous or infamous massacre in 2006 called the Mahmoudiya Massacre, where a group of American soldiers went to a house south of Baghdad, separated a 14-year-old girl from her family, and then killed the dad and the sisters, went into the other room, and they all raped her, and then killed her, and then burnt the whole house down. Now, this was a crime that was covered, that the soldiers said this was the work of insurgents, which is why they burnt the house down. That was a lie that was accepted by the US military for a while, until there was a soldier that had a crisis of conscience who revealed what had actually happened. And who was the leader of that massacre? A guy called Stephen D. Green, and he'd got into the US military during the war on terror through the Moral Waiver Program. He had convictions for stuff that would previously have not allowed him to serve. So that's just a taste of what impact this had on the occupied population. So you've got, it's a two-front problem. And also, as you mentioned in your intro, this is now, so a lot of the research I was doing on these soldiers that were getting in with swastikas and SS bolts and other things, we've now got a situation where it's institutionalized. You mentioned Pete Hegseth. This is a guy that has Jerusalem cross tattooed on his chest, which is neo-crusader imagery. He's got the word kafir tattooed on his arm in Arabic, which is just a statement to say that he sees Islam as a threat and a civilization.
3: Is it kafir or is it kafar? Kafar is the word for infidel.
4: Maybe I mispronounced it. Yeah, it's kafir. It's the Arabic
3: term. Infidel. It's the Arabic word for infidel.
4: So he's proudly saying, "I'm an infidel." And then you see how he talks about the attack on Iran in crusader terms, you know. So it's like that we've come full circle, that these people that we were trying to expose what was happening during the war on terror, and the US military are trying to keep it quiet, is now become institutionalized. And a head guy is one of these soldiers or veterans, because obviously Hegseth served in Iraq and Afghanistan. Interestingly as well, it's been reported that in 2021, he was not allowed to even serve at the inauguration of Joe Biden because one of his fellow soldiers flagged the extremist tattoos he's got. So when you're talking about the most powerful military in the history of the world, and it's run by this extremist who, as you said, is now basically advertising the fact that there's complete impunity for neo-Nazis, white supremacists, it's hugely worrying for the world and the American population, because these people do not serve the Constitution of the United States. They're not in it for any other reason than to get training to start their own war back home in the United States. And Hegseth said in his confirmation hearing, actually, we're not going to focus on extremist activities now, because this is a political witch hunt by liberals. Which is a green light to say, sign up. You're welcome in the US military now. Alongside, obviously, he said, we're not going to deal with these stupid rules of engagement. Which is an advert to say to his soldiers, you can commit war crimes with impunity. But the point of the book, I think, is to show how the war on terror led to Trump. Trump is presented by the Democrats and so-called moderate Republicans as this massive outlier. But actually, the conditions for Trump were all created during the war on terror. So the complete evisceration of the US military and its regulations is one part of that. What was called the imperial presidency, which was put in place by Dick Cheney when he concentrated so much power in the executive. These are all things that were in place and have been taken advantage of by Trump. Look at what Trump's doing now. So, like, from the UK, sometimes I look at the US and it's easy to forget that the US even has a legislative branch, because if you look at the attack on Venezuela, Iran, it's not even talked about that it should be voted on. You barely hear about the legislative branch, and that is a product of the war on terror as well, plus all the repressive powers that were enshrined by the Patriot Act and plenty of other legislation. So it's a story that I think that people don't talk about enough. Trump is not connected to the war on terror. There's also, of course, the historical precedent for fascism taking off after a major war. So fascism really began in the early 20th century, post the First World War in Italy. And Mussolini took advantage of a massive reservoir of disaffected and disillusioned soldiers. And a lot of his foot soldiers were those troops. And Italy won the First World War, but they didn't make territorial gains, or at least the gains that their soldiers fought, that their sacrifices should have engendered. And he took massive advantage of that. Same with Hitler later on. Hitler, a veteran of the First World War, and used in what is very well known now about the punitive action of the Treaty of Versailles, the humiliation of Germany, and all this reservoir of troops who were disaffected with the First World War to really become the foot soldiers of the rise of Nazism. And I do think there is a parallel with Trump, because Trump is using so much of the ideology and so much of the personnel of the war on terror, the disaffected troops, to say, I mean, if you look at his pitch for when he was first elected, And he still does it. He says, we're not going to do nation building. We're not going to waste all this money abroad on wars. Of course, it was all rubbish, and we know that. But he used that pitch to get into power. And of course, if you the war on terror was a bipartisan disaster and bipartisan crime, the Democrats were as guilty as the Republicans. They carried on all the Bush policies, plus they supported all the Bush policies when he was in the White House. So that creates the conditions for a demagogue, an outsider, to say, well, look, Washington's a corrupt and bunk, and I'm going to come in and sort it all out, drain the swamp, as he said. So it's I think that we really need to understand the current moment in America from the point of view of the war on terror and what it did to American society. And a very, very clear window into that is the US military, because the US military is probably the most important institution in America. You know, half the congressional budget goes on it. According to some estimates, $1.4 trillion a year. It's vaunted by all political sides. And if you have this kind of degradation of the fighting force, what impact does that? That it's impossible for that not to percolate out into wider society, and it has. And it's extremely, extremely worrying for Americans.
3: Talk about that disaffection. Give us a kind of, you've spent a lot of time with these people, a psychological profile of these extremists.
4: Well, they. I mean, it's not just the extremists, by the way. Like, a major part of this story and mix, this toxic mix that has developed and developed during the war on terror, is because of post-traumatic stress disorder, right? Which is many U.S. soldiers and veterans have. And they were saying up to 30%. And actually, in the book, I contrasted that with other places like the U.K., and the UK military. And for some reason, on which I don't really understand, the US military has much, much higher rates of PTSD than any other comparable military. I think it's like 30%, according to some estimates. In the UK, it was like 4 or 5. And they're not treated. So you have this weird psychological cognitive dissonance for these soldiers, because they read the media, they look at they're politicians, and they always talk about how wonderful these people are defending our freedom, they're the best of America, and blah blah blah. So they're vaunted as heroes, and they come back and they're treated like dirt. Effectively, they're not given the treatment they need. They're sent back into combat, because the other thing, when they couldn't recruit enough troops, it wasn't just getting rid of regulations, they also lengthened tours and shortened the time between tours. And you can't do that. The reason they have that system and the lengths they had was because you can't do that without breaking soldiers' brains. So many, many soldiers were broken by that, and then they'd give them prescription drugs to try and keep them on a level where they could keep fighting. So there's huge amounts of disaffection. So, and soldiers are saying, well, if I've done all this, if I'm being vaunted as a hero, why am I treated like dirt? Why am I homeless? Why can't I get treatment for the PTSD? And again, so many of them turned towards Trump because the rhetoric was sweet. He said, the corrupt Washington consensus hasn't looked after our troops, blah, blah, blah, blah, blah. So again, the failure of Trump, the Trump administration, to do anything for them, in fact, he's probably been worse, has added to it all. And I think we're going to see this play out in America over the next decades, because this is not, as I mentioned, Timothy McVeigh, obviously he was a veteran of the first Gulf War. That took 5 years. But you're talking about way, way more soldiers with his kind of ideology that served. And actually, the FBI has stopped a bunch of different attacks that were planned by neo-Nazi veterans and active duty, actually. And all it takes is one of those investigations or one of those plots to not get found out, and then you're talking about dozens or hundreds of Americans dead. So this is something we're going to see play out, and they don't want to talk about it. It's massive cover-up has been happening all the way through. So for the book, I talked to, so the media barely covered it, because it contradicted the fairy tale narrative of the war on terror, because you can't really say that you're taking democracy and freedom to somewhere if you're sending neo-Nazis to do it. But the other point is the institutions themselves were trying to cover it up. So whistleblowers was the only way we kind of got information about this. And I interviewed a whistleblower called Jeffrey Stolson, who signed up to serve and served in Iraq. And he had, and these pictures are in the book, he took photos of all the gang graffiti that was up. Sir 13, Crips, Bloods, all around, all over the blast walls around Baghdad and other cities in Iraq. And his treatment by the US military is actually salutary. It's like he was effectively persecuted, and his life was ruined, and he eventually had to leave the US military. And that's because they wanted to cover it up. His information wasn't used because they didn't want to solve the problem, because they couldn't slow down. It is a massive cover up that is going to get exposed eventually. But and the other point is, again, this is just to talk about why it's not, it doesn't reach the mainstream, is so many of the, our discourse is basically is a partisan discourse, right? So if this book had presented this as a Bush administration phenomenon and nothing to do with Obama, then the sort of Democrat aligned media would have got behind it, and it would have given them a nice ideological tool to beat their enemies. But it wasn't like that. Obama carried on all the same policies. He carried on all the not enforcing the regulations and stuff like that. So this is something that is that the whole of Washington is responsible for.
3: Can you describe what that ideology is of these neo-Nazis? Their, you know, lay out for us their vision of the race war and what they see happening in the United States.
4: Yeah, so there's different elements. The white supremacist movement has many different groups and elements. And I'll just say before I carry on that this was a trend that happened after the Vietnam War as well. You saw a massive rise in paramilitary activity and white supremacist activity after the Vietnam War for the reasons I outlined earlier. You know, these disaffected troops came back from a war that they'd sacrificed a lot for and were treated awfully, and they lost the war. So so there's many different elements running from the Ku Klux Klan, who claim to prefer democratic methods, to neo-Nazi groups who want a neo-Nazi regime in Washington, to what lone wolf potential terrorists actually that operate across the United States. And I actually interviewed a couple of self-described lone wolf individual white supremacist individuals, one who's now in prison because he was planning an attack. It's basically about trying to overthrow the government. And how do we do that? How do we it's called accelerationism. You know, you commit an attack, you create a crisis, and in that crisis you can cleave off the white population and say, well, we need to overthrow the whole government, we're not protected, the government wants to kill us. You know, there's a very paranoid culture that the central government wants to kill everyone and keep them suppressed. So that's basically it. I mean, and there's no when I was talking to the neo-Nazis, I mean, that is what they are. They subscribe to Hitler's ideology, which is that the Jews run the world. They subscribe to something called ZOG, which is Zionist Occupied Government, which is that the Jews run the whole government. They believe, I mean, that they have equal animosity to black people. So when I was interviewing Forrest Fogarty, the veteran in this bar in Tampa, he was sitting across from me and we were having a beer, and he was in his wife beater vest just fulminating about Jews and black people, and it was quite hairy because I looked like his friend. So I was just, and he was talking about how often he gets into fights, so I was just like, okay, well, let's just tone it down a little bit bring the volume down. But they're completely unashamed. And it's quite interesting because you don't, you know, the cleverer fascists cover up the more extreme parts of their ideology or present themselves as a bit more palatable to the mainstream, whereas these guys don't. They see themselves as street fighters. And he was a member of a gang called the Hammerskin Nation, which, according to the ADL, is the most violent skinhead group in the United States. And again, he was saying that he had fellow members who were serving in the US military. So, and this is what I'm saying. So it's linked to the US military, right? So if you have an accelerationist agenda where you want to overthrow the US government, but you need to create the conditions for a race war, and you do that through terrorist attacks, you need training. You need to be able to fight that war that presages the bigger war. So it makes total sense that they would see the US military as a good place to go. And that is why regulations are in place, or have been in place. And that is why it's such a criminal thing that the US government and the Bush administration and the following Obama administration made it so easy for them to serve. And you're going to see it play out, as I say. And so, I mean, these people want we talk about the Holocaust, and they think it was a good thing, and that's what needs to do. We need concentration camps in the United States, that kind of thing. It's the most extreme you can get, really.
3: Is Hegseth, do you think this describes Hegseth's worldview?
4: I don't know, privately. It could do. I mean, publicly, as I said, he's one of these people that's cleverer with how he presents his ideology. I believe he believes in end times. I mean, he's a Christian nationalist, isn't he? He believes in that whole end times Armageddon idea that there'll be a conflagration of huge proportions in the Middle East, and then he'll be raptured up to heaven, and Christians will be raptured up to heaven with Jesus Christ, or Jesus Christ will come down. So I believe that, and I believe that is a driver of maybe the main driver of policy, and you just have to listen to him to believe that. And obviously that's linked to racism, and like you say, he's actually, according to some analysts, I mean, he's purged the Pentagon, and he hasn't explicitly said he's purging black people, but it's by coincidence been mainly black people that have been purged from the Pentagon. So there's I believe that he's a subscriber to this, and he is literally one of the soldiers that I was talking to during the height of the war on terror that we were trying to raise the alarm about, and he's now in control of the whole thing. So it's super, super scary. And it's interesting, I mean, he's obviously got other history as well. He was accused of rape, wasn't he? And he paid off the accuser. There was a report in the New Yorker that he was leading chants of kill all Muslims at one point in his career. So the evidence is there. And I don't understand how American media, the political culture, the Washington is not more alarmed by this, because if you have someone like that at the top, it just goes all through the institution, and it's quite hard to bring it back after that. And I don't know if Trump subscribes to this stuff, but he's obvious. Hegseth for him is a play to the base, I guess, because he's got these Christian evangelical base that probably think Hegseth is great. But the other thing about Hegseth is, again, he was another one. He made all these speeches about we're going to stop nation building, and we're going to stop going over abroad and fighting futile wars. And in power, he's been extolling how great. He said we're going to go everywhere. We've got a dynamic military that has got the gloves off, and we're going to destroy anyone that puts a finger of resistance up to us. And then, of course, the special forces, Delta Force, was sent into Venezuela to kidnap the president. So it's hard to know if he believes anything, or he's just gets pushed around by the various forces within the Trump administration. I don't know. But he's an extremely dangerous character who is, if he's not a full-blown neo-Nazi, is definitely close to it. And I think that, the seriousness of it is hard to overstate. The seriousness of it is hard to overstate, because as I say, when you've got a military of this power and this global reach, you know, the carrier battle groups, you've got 800 bases around the world, you've got bombing all these different places without any congressional oversight. How does that end? How does it end? The only good thing for the world is that they're massively incompetent. Like, Hegseth is genuinely quite stupid. I wouldn't trust him to make me a sandwich, but he and so they don't do what they do very well. So they sent in the special forces to get Maduro, but the government in Venezuela is still in place. Iran has been a complete disaster, maybe the biggest foreign policy disaster for generations. They don't know what they're doing. They just know how to smash things up, and they don't have any strategy. So that is a benefit, and I do think it's a sign of the, and I know you've written a lot about this, but it's a sign of the acceleration of the American empire, because it's ended this decadent phase where it's got no, it's got no strategy, it's got no, it's just hubristic and has knows it has power, and its military power just dwarfs everyone else, and they're going to use it, but they haven't got a strategy for how to use it, and they haven't got a strategy for how to win. And in fact, that's a problem that goes back a long way for the US military, maybe to 1945. Have they won a war since 1945? I'm not sure. Where, and that is a bit different to the British, who obviously were the previous superpower. We were savage in many, many places in the world, but we kind of became experts at counterinsurgency and and putting down liberation movements, and we could stabilize societies, and we were kind of had centuries to kind of hone those skills. But the Americans don't seem to be able to do it. They can't stabilize. They can't action missions. I mean, the other problem for the Americans and Hegseth and Trump is quite hard to even know what the Iran war, what the stated purpose is. That it changed every week. One week it was about regime change, then it's about oil, or then it's about opening up the Strait of Hormuz. I don't think many people understand what even that was. Maybe the Trump administration doesn't itself. But it's hugely worrying. And again, this evangelical Christian sort of Armageddon idea is very linked to and taken advantage of by Israel, because they, although it means rapture would mean Jewish people would die if they don't convert to Christianity, they use that Christian evangelical base because the massive conflagration is in their interest, and they're presenting it as Iran as this holy war to the Trump administration, and it feeds into all these people. I mean, it came out in the New York Times recently that Netanyahu came to Washington before the Iran attack, and did a PowerPoint presentation to senior Trump administration officials, and basically just said, we have to do this, we have to do that, and Trump was like, okay, let's do it, I'm behind it. So it is, I think it is the link between evangelical Christians and Zionism and the kind of messianic parts of both of those things are clear, and Hegseth is just an ardent Zionist. He's a nightmare. He's someone who could really blow up the whole world.
3: And yet, you see a schism within the MAGA movement. People, Tucker Carlson, Nick Fuentes, a kind of open admirer of Hitler. Is this the spawning of an even more extremist movement within the body politic?
4: I think it is, and I think it's happening everywhere. But it's a natural progression, though. If you have a corrupted, rotting center, which you have in the United States, which is the Democrats and Republicans, people search for movements and parties outside of that, right? And the left seem to be nowhere organizationally, so the right capitalize. In the case of the UK, it's Reform. In the case of Trump, in the case of America, it's Trump. But their policies are not going to solve any of the problems they came to. It's all about Mexicans or Muslims. In the case of reform in the UK, it's all about stopping the small boats that are coming across the channel. None of those, even if they did all that stuff, it wouldn't change anything, because you've got to take on the embedded interests in those countries, which is corporations and the 1%. So when they get into power and nothing gets better, even though they've been promised that it's all to do with this, and also in the case of the UK, it was Brexit, you know, there was a whole thing that it was all about, if we can take back control from the EU, we'll be fine. None of that happened. So what do people who are suffering, who are dislocated, who don't know, don't really understand where power lies because they're fed all the propaganda from the media, where do you go at that point? You have to go more extreme. Because then you're saying, well, they're not doing it the way it should be done. And here we have someone called Tommy Robinson, who's more extreme than Nigel Farage. And when Nigel Farage, who's probably going to be the next prime minister, comes in and it doesn't get better, even though he's stopping complete immigration, making refugees live like on the street, whatever it is, he's going to do all these horrible policies. They're going to then go to someone like Tommy Robinson. And in the case of Donald Trump, it's the same thing. He has completely betrayed his voter base, and next up is, and he's also done, it is true, what a lot of the criticism about him just doing the bidding of Israel is true, so that the actual genuine anti-Semitic right can take advantage of the fact that that Donald Trump has done so much of his foreign policy in the Middle East, at least, is being done at the behest of Netanyahu, and it's huge, huge worrying. I think it's I mentioned the link, the similar culture, political culture we have now to the time of Mussolini and Hitler. I don't think it is over the top to say to compare our current epoch with the 1930s. Like, we're at the beginning of it, and it might not end with concentration camps and gas chambers, but it could end with a more Mussolini style fascism, which is not that different to Trump. I mean, all the "Make America Great" is phraseology from fascist Italy, the complete rhetorical disregard for free press, for the Constitution, for Congress. It's all veering one way, and as I say, it's going to get more extreme. And then obviously, I don't want to sound like a conspiracy theorist, but obviously the Reichstag fire happened in 1933, right? And that was this is in Nazi Germany, and that was used by Hitler to pass the enabling laws, which allowed him basically to dismantle democracy. It does feel like if there is a major attack in the United States, that the fervor that there was, and we saw this a bit with Charlie Kirk, and what was, and the rhetoric that came out from Stephen Miller and people who said we're going to actually just destroy the people of darkness, he called them. A big actual terrorist attack on could. Yeah, I think that the everything's in place for him to really just completely dismantle American democracy. And then there's also the question of what happens at the end of his term. Like, does he leave? I can't. Like, he barely left last time. Well, he didn't leave willingly last time, but I don't know. I think that so many of the norms, so many of the assumptions that we believed about America and the protections and the Constitution and the balance of power and checks and balances, it's all up in the air and has actually been proven to be air. That they didn't plan, that they didn't plan, the founding fathers didn't plan for someone like Trump. And as you say, and you mentioned in the question, we could be getting someone worse, or like even more extreme than Trump. And that is, I'm talking about the sort of extreme neo-Nazi type person.
3: I want to ask you about ICE, the creation of ICE. They draw from these disenfranchised veterans often, as well as far right-wing groups like the Proud Boys. How do they play into the equation?
4: Well, yeah, as you mentioned, they often have huge high percentage of veterans. And it's the same culture. It's ICE are given impunity in the same way. You know, we've seen them murdering people and getting away with it. And again, it comes from the top. People like Stephen Miller said, we're not going to do anything about these people. So that they're signaling to these institutions and the people within them, you can carry out impunity and you can kill people, Americans, with impunity. So it's a similar dynamic. This idea has long reigned in American foreign policy, and way back to Korea and Vietnam. You know, Vietnam, there was that book by Nick Turse called Kill Everything That Moves. And if you read that book, you just understand that My Lai, the massacre there was de rigueur. It was happening every week, maybe not every day, but every week there were massacres of that scale. But it hasn't come back, that kind of impunity hasn't on a large scale come back to the policing of the American population. Obviously, you had people killed at Kent State and places, but it's been patchy. Whereas now it seems like there's forces of being, but it hasn't come back, that kind of impunity hasn't on a large scale come back to the policing of the American population. Obviously, you had people killed at Kent State and places, but it's been patchy. Whereas now it seems like there's forces of being created.

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1: where translators visit the Tower of Babel.
0: The Tower of Babel.
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0: Babel.
1: Babbelry.
2: As an international scientist and living abroad, just knowing how international science is and seeing those opportunities lost for collaboration and international exchange is really disappointing.
3: This is your host, Suki Wessling, and this is a mini babble. Today I'll speak about the international community of scientists with climate scientist Dr. Heather Ford. This mini babble is based on a full episode, which you can find at babbelry.com.
2: My name's Dr. Heather Ford. I am a climate scientist, and what I do is I look at climate over really long geologic time periods to understand basically how do we use past climate to help understand future climate change.
3: The post-World War II system set up to support and nurture science education and research in the U.S. is currently being dismantled. It's been my experience that few people outside that system really understand how it functions. Heather explains the way that federal dollars both nurture future scientists and also repay themselves manyfold as they support research and development at universities.
2: If I'm a U.S.-based scientist, I either instruct students so they learn things, or a lot of times what happens is that you'll apply for a grant with the National Science Foundation, and that money will come with some undergraduate support. So you'll have an undergraduate researcher, or sometimes many undergraduate researchers who might work in your lab. And so my understanding is that there was a lab in Stanford where the two people who basically spun out Google were working as undergraduates, thinking about kind of what are the mechanics of kind of indexing and searching and that sort of stuff, right? And that basic research, which was funded by the National Science Foundation, they were able to use the skills and kind of the knowledge that they gained in that lab, in that undergraduate research experience, and spin out Google, right? It's like you get kind of the seed funding from the National Science Foundation. So either sometimes, professors will do some kinds of research, and then that will be spun out to a company. And so the National Science Foundation gives seed money to a lot of things that go into the broader economy. So it's not just basic research that gets funded with National Science Foundation. So again, that impacts United States competitiveness. It impacts our economic futures. Like if we're not funding that kind of basic research that gives people opportunities that can eventually spin out into the economy, what happens?
3: What happens indeed? Heather points out that while other parts of our economy get more attention, NSF funding is the spark that starts the fire under an enormous engine of prosperity.
2: A lot of the gains that the United States economy has had has been in science and technology, right? A huge amount of the GDP is related to science and technology that's seeded by National Science Foundation basic research. One of the pushes, a lot of things, AI is just going to replace all of this. And it's so not true because, these people need training. They need creative spaces to do basic research, and the universities provide this. And that's the other part. Not only are you seeing an attack on science in these federal agencies, but the universities themselves are also being attacked, right? So not only are they having their funding pulled or agenda items changed, but the very process of the university is being challenged now. And that is also very frightening. It's devastating to think about the experiences that students will no longer have access to.
3: No matter that American culture at this moment seems desperate to close our borders, science is an international system. And nowhere do you see that more clearly than in the huge cooperation of scientists around the globe to solve our climate crisis.
2: I think one of the biggest things, even as an international scientist, is that the cuts basically carve out a lot of the science that we do, basic science. And he's specifically really cutting out climate science because, the woke climate agenda and, any sort of, ridiculous adjectives that he uses to describe a multifaceted, multi-agency endeavor to understand future climate change. And the cuts that he's proposing to a variety of federal agencies, because climate science envelops so much of the scientific enterprise right now. It cuts across multiple different federal agencies. So one of the sort of the crown jewels of the scientific process in the United States is the National Science Foundation. And then there are other cuts that are proposed, like the National Protection Agency, the EPA, over 50% of its budget is going to be cut. NOAA is looking at a similar 25% cut. It's looking specifically at the climate kind of science division and ocean divisions. NASA, which a lot of people think of as looking at space, you know, going to Mars, going to the moon, but a huge part of the science that happens within NASA is observing the Earth from space. So another thing that's being cut from NASA is basically a lot of the science satellite systems that we have that observe the Earth from space. And a lot of those are really key for providing climatological observations that we use and that we need for, you know, understanding hurricane pathways. A lot of things that impact everyday people in a huge, big way come from some of those devices. And I cannot overstate how, like, just devastating these cuts are to the climate community, and especially the climate science community. Everybody that I know is just walking around completely depressed about this, and it's really heartbreaking. That's kind of the only way to describe it.
3: Heather says that the community of climate scientists feel like they've had the rug pulled out from under them, and there's confusion about what will happen next.
2: And I think that's the part that makes me frustrated. Like, I you know, the type of work that I do specifically doesn't necessarily impact the day-to-day of a U.S. citizen. But there's so much of what's being cut that does impact people's lives. And I think that's the part that is really frustrating. Like, if I talk to my friends who kind of do similar work, like, they're like, what's the point in some ways? Like, they are really despondent, because if the work that we aren't doing that sort of goes towards building the bigger knowledge around climate science, if the U.S. government, if Trump and his, you know, psychopaths aren't going to take this seriously, like, what's the point? Because these people will suffer, and they're only going to suffer because people want to line their pockets with more money than they can already spend, right? And it's average people who are just going to get hurt by not having the support of these federal agencies.
3: But the suffering won't be limited to the United States. We get back to the fact that the enormous engine of modern science was built on the system of funding American universities to do basic research.
2: I think that cutting science and how it goes into our education, it's gonna impact American competitiveness, right? The United States has such a huge role in international science. Like, so for instance, one of the impacts that we have for, like, using climate models, so computational simulations to project future climate change, there's a huge amount of international collaboration that happens to be able to do those models. And so much of international collaborations depend on data and infrastructure provided by the United States that Trump has basically dismantled, that has these cascading impacts for our international collaborators. And other powers will fill that void that the United States has leaving, which means that we're going to be removed from this international collaboration, which means that, you know, students aren't going to be able to learn about these things. They're not going to be able to benefit from the international practice of science as well. From a really, like, basic standpoint, our students are going to lack in preparedness, right? If they don't have an understanding of how climate science works, how humans interact with the landscape, and how the landscape can change and will change with climate change, they're going to be at risk for their lives. They're going to have risk for their communities, how they fit into the communities, their economic development. All these things are at risk.
3: Heather points out that the attack on science is also part of the attack on immigration, which is a fundamental aspect of how the American scientific research system works. The U.S. attracts the best and brightest from abroad, who come to work and study at universities and often end up giving immense amounts of value to the American economy. Again, citing Google, founder Sergey Brin is an immigrant from Russia.
2: As an international scientist and living abroad, just knowing how international science is and seeing those opportunities lost for collaboration and international exchange is really disappointing. And, you know, a lot of those students end up staying in the United States, and some of them end up going back to their countries of origin. And that also improves the richness of those collaborations, right? Because they'll go into the country bringing ideas, you know, stimulating their own economy or stimulating the process of science there, the scientific enterprise. And, you know, the ridiculousness of like, oh, somebody, a graduate student was jaywalking and had a ticket, and now like they're not allowed, they're deported from the country, right? It's like, why? Why?
3: Despite all the frustration and heartbreak, Dr. Heather Ford explains how the practice of science continues to give her hope for the future.
2: Like, I have the best job in the world in many ways. Like, at times it can be frustrating, and you know, my job is at risk because of cuts and stuff like that. But I get to work with emerging adults who are really smart and really, like, the kinds of questions that they ask are so big and so important. And it is such a privilege to teach people about climate change and to think about how systems are connected and how our communities are connected with the landscape that we live in. There's also so much hope about climate change, and especially with younger people. Like, so many of them are trying to organize, are trying to build the future that they want, are trying to decarbonize. And I think for them, the kinds of ways that they're thinking about their future is really inspiring. And I think that that is kind of the hope that I have for climate change, is that they are like, they want a better future for themselves. I think that they get really frustrated and disenfranchised by our political theater that's happening at the moment. I think that people themselves want better for themselves, and they want better for their children. So I think ultimately everybody's just trying their best out there. So I will always have hope.

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You can learn more by checking the show notes at babblery.com. The song Intertwined is by Unwoman at unwoman.com. 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

This is Friendly Fire, a voice for veterans. We're live from the studios of KNSJ-FM here in sunny San Diego. I'm your host, Don Kimball. Pleasure to have you along today. We're going to have two United States Army Vietnam veterans coming up, Bruce Crothers and John Wilkes. So stay tuned.

0: And that's John Farnham with our theme song, You're the Voice. Again, welcome to Friendly Fire, a voice for veterans. We're so glad to have you with us here today. Bruce Crothers is calling us first. He's calling from Western North Carolina. Bruce, thanks for coming back on Friendly Fire.
1: Hello?
0: Hi, Bruce.
1: Okay, I thought I lost you for a minute.
0: Nope, we got you. Just speak up just a little bit louder. And we got you there. How's things out in North Carolina today, Bruce?
1: Well, some rain, a nice day in the 70s.
0: Okay, all right. Well, we're glad to have you on here. I'm glad you made it. I'm glad I made it because, you know, I just found out that I have Trump derangement syndrome from listening to Fox News, and it's just terrible. And they say that the major symptom of Trump derangement syndrome is that you internalize social justice fundamentalism. Well, I guess there could be worse things, right?
1: Definitely.
0: Yeah, but as I said before, you're a former Army Vietnam veteran and a retired employee from the Veterans Administration, where you spent 30 years, and of course that will be the subject of our discussion today, is what's going on with the VA. You've been involved with Veterans for Peace and the Veterans Healthcare Policy Institute, and that both stems from your experience in Vietnam and your career in the VA. You're concerned about, of course, like we all are, the impact of the continuing privatization of the VA healthcare system, which of course has rapidly accelerated under the Trump administration, and especially under the leadership of the current VA secretary. And we're so glad that you're on here, and you're of course an expert in this area. You matriculated at the University of Iowa Hawkeyes, and then you went to Syracuse where you got a master's in sociology, and then the University of Denver, where you received a master's in healthcare management. And then finally, just for grins and giggles, you went to Wichita State University for history. Tell us about that.
1: Well, that was after I retired, and so...
0: Oh, you were looking for something to do. Okay.
1: Yeah, I've always liked school, so I went back to school, and history's always been an interest of mine.
0: Yeah, me too. And you also serve on the Veterans for Peace, Save Our VA National Campaign Steering Committee. And you're the current president of the Veterans Healthcare Policy Institute. Tell us a little bit about both of those. One, the National Steering Campaign Committee, and then the Healthcare Policy Institute. And then we'll get into the nuts and bolts of what's happening with the VA, Bruce.
1: Okay, well, there has been a longstanding effort by VFP members under generally in the rubric of Save Our VA. The current iteration started in early winter of 2020 at a meeting in D.C. where people came and organized it. So I've been involved in that since that meeting. And it's a national project of the Veterans for Peace. We have a steering committee, and Jeff Roy is the coordinator of the steering committee. And so we are involved in a number of things. One of the main things we do is every 3 weeks we have what is called a call to action. It's actually a letter generally to congressional staff about an issue of concern to veterans and VA healthcare on legislation and on other issues. We send out an update to veterans who sign up for it, members of VFP who sign up for it, and they can send a letter if they read it. It only takes a few moments, and the letter is automatically sent to the appropriate senator or representative. We ask people to personalize it a little bit by adding, I'm a Vietnam veteran, or I have family members who are veteran. We do that. We have contact with members of Congress, primarily their staff, on various issues. We have some letters to the editor. We provide training to VFP chapters and other organizations on veterans issues. And we have liaisons with various groups like Common Defense, the VFP Labor Working Group, and other allies who are with us in this fight to stop privatization of the VA.
0: And you probably, from what I'm hearing, you're what the work that you're doing, the groups that you're involved in, are some of the major groups that are actually fighting back against the Trump administration's privatization of the VA. And a lot of veterans have said, you know, this privatization, this, and I think, correct me if I'm wrong, the VA is understaffed by like 60,000 employees right now, is really a betrayal of trust. Because when you raise your right hand and pledge to protect and defend the Constitution of the United States against enemies, both foreign and domestic, the part of that deal is if you get hurt, you get wounded, you get poisoned during your service, the government's going to take care of you. And from what's happening with, you know, DOGE cuts and everything like that, the government is reneging on that, right?
1: Yes. You know, Secretary Collins, the current secretary, cut 30,000 positions immediately, and now he's saying he won't fill vacant positions since they're not needed if they're vacant over a certain period of time. But that ignores some pretty important things. Three things, maybe. One is that healthcare is very competitive. There's a shortage of doctors, a shortage of nurses, and that's projected to increase over the next decade. Secondly, turnover rate in the VA is about 4%. Turnover rate in the private sector is about 16%. So it takes a while to fill these vacancies. Because they've been vacant for a while doesn't mean they're not needed. And then third, there was an article in ProPublica, I think last December, and 4 out of 10 doctors who might have worked for the VA before are turning down employment offers because they're concerned about the stability of the VA. They've heard about people being let go or positions not being filled.
0: Right.
1: So the VA is having a hard time recruiting people because of the reputation that Secretary Collins and his people have end up giving the VA.
0: And that's just terrible. And, you know, you're in your 80s, early 80s. I'm in my kind of early 70s. We both use the VA. And you know, the care that I received, you know, I can't say enough good things about VA health care. Now, the facility is a little bit, you know, old, some of them are a little older and stuff. And, you know, they don't have maybe the state-of-the-art technology. I have a friend who's a veteran for peace here in San Diego, and we want to give a shout out to Jan Ruman right now, who's recovering from a heart condition, and you know, wasn't able to get the care that he needed at the VA because they didn't have the specialist, so he had to go to another a private hospital too. So we can already see, you know, what's happening with the shortage. But by and large, you know, Bruce, I'm sure you'll agree that, you know, VA provides excellent care. Most of the doctors and the nurses and the rest of the staff are there because they want to be there, because they want to help veterans. They want to do their part, right?
1: Yes, you know, one of the main draws of the VA, so I worked for the VA, had a career in the VA, and part of that, half of that was in human resources. And one of the things that attracts doctors is that they're not under the pressure to see so many patients or make money. They have the time to treat patients, to practice medicine the way they were trained. But, you know, by the way, Jan is on the steering committee of the Veterans for Peace Save Our VA National Project.
0: That's right, yeah.
1: So I interact with him pretty frequently. Let me say a word about the Veterans Healthcare Policy Institute, that which I'm a president of. That is a nonpartisan group that studies issues related to VA healthcare. And if you want to know what's going on in the VA and what's going on with privatization, it is the best source. You can just put in any search engine, Veterans Healthcare Policy Institute, and it'll bring up the website, and you can see the studies that are done, the articles that are published. It's a very active group. For example, one of the things on there is called this VA healthcare map. If you look at it, it shows the shortages of healthcare providers in every state and by county. So, for example, this idea that, well, we'll just send veterans to the private sector doesn't really ring true, because in many places there's an absolute shortage of providers, particularly primary care providers and mental health providers. So there's really no place for VA patients to go in a market that's already crowded with non-VA patients. So all it will do is exacerbate the situation for non-VA patients by referring VA patients to this. It's if you go to the website, you can look at under fact sheets. You look under resources and fact sheets. You can find, for example, there's a list of studies that have been done over the years, peer-reviewed studies, that compared VA care to private sector care. And what they show is that VA care is equal to and very often superior to private sector care, and it's less costly. For example, there was a study called the VA Advantage on how veterans who are 65 and older who had eligibility under Medicare and the VA, how they fared when they went to emergency room visits, particularly for cardiac conditions. The cost for the VA for these patients was 20% less, and mortality was substantially less among VA patients than it was among private sector patients. So that's information that Secretary Collins and many people in Congress simply ignore, that the VA provides very high quality care in this rush to privatize VA care.
0: And again, you've worked at 10 VA facilities, and you had a stint at the VA Central Office in Washington, D.C., so you were right there in the belly of the beast and saw exactly how the system operates or doesn't operate. And, of course, you know, since Trump's second term, we've just watched him just eviscerate the federal government, going after government workers like they are, you know, almost the enemy, except, you know, these are people that serve. Most people serve very well. I had 15 years as a federal employee, and I don't think I did too much malingering, but, you know, this is really a crisis that was, it was already, you know, the healthcare system wasn't that great after COVID. But, you know, and trying to recover since COVID, because, you know, the statistics show, and I don't have them off the top of my head, you might, you know, how many, just take nurses, for example, Bruce, how many nurses left the field, left the nursing careers after COVID?
1: I don't have the figure, but it's a real issue. Burnout, particularly after COVID, and there aren't enough people entering nursing to make up for the current and projected vacancies for nursing. You know, I can give you an example of what's going on here. If you look at VA's 2027 budget request, they've requested an increase in direct VA medical services. That's direct care the VA provides. Their requested increase was 4.7%. Their requested increase for community care is almost 17%. Now, the projected inflation rate for this year for healthcare is between 6.5 and 10.3%. So 4.7 wouldn't even cover the cost of inflation for direct VA care. They've cut medical research on prosthetics by 2.4%. And then they're asking for an increase in this electronic health record rollout of some 25%. And I don't know if you've read about that, but it's been a complete disaster. I mean, the VA has a homegrown system called Vista, which is very effective. It'd be a lot better to modernize that. They're paying Cerner millions and millions of dollars for a system that is just absolutely plagued with problems. Delayed medication reports, all kinds of mistakes. But Secretary Collins is determined to roll out anyway, even though it hasn't been fixed. It's been a lot of resistance to this in Congress, but as things currently stand, since Republicans control both houses, not much is done about it.
0: You know,
1: one other thing.
0: Go ahead. Keep going, Bruce. Yeah.
1: Toxic Exposure Fund, which funds for Agent Orange and was really for the PACT Act for post 9/11 veterans from traumatic brain injuries, burn pit exposures, and the like. For VA medical expenses, there's a reduction of 0.4% for community care. There's an increase of over 17%. The point is, you can see what's going on here. What Collins is doing is pushing more and more people into the private sector and not funding the VA so it can be appropriate. And Don, what a lot of people don't understand is the VA is just not healthcare. It's also education. 70% of all doctors in this country receive at least some of their training at VA facilities. And the American College of Medical Schools wrote to Congress and said if that disappears, it'll be devastating for physician training. In addition to that, they train nurses, physical therapists, occupational therapists. The VA has an affiliation with 98% of all medical schools in the country, and through that, it trains all kinds of healthcare professionals. It has the second largest research program after the National Institutes of Health. I mean, it's a real powerhouse of research. And Collins has cut research. I mean, and this research just doesn't benefit veterans. It benefits all Americans. Prosthetic research, for example, benefits everybody who needs prosthetics. The VA is responsible for the pacemaker, for the shingles vaccine, and for other things. So I don't think people realize how important the VA is, not just to veterans, but the overall healthcare system of this country, both in training and in research.
0: Yeah, and that's why we got you here, to educate people about this. If you've just joined us, we're so very happy to have with us Bruce Crothers, a veteran for peace, calling us from his home in North Carolina. He's a Army veteran, a Vietnam veteran. He was stationed in Binh Ho, which is a joint Army and Air Force base in Vietnam, and was one of the two major bases where Agent Orange was stored and deployed. Bruce has service-connected issues for cardiac and prostate. Both conditions are related to Agent Orange exposure. And, you know, Bruce, how long did it take for you to be able to get the VA disability for the Agent Orange? Because we know that for years, the government denied that health-related issues to veterans who were in Vietnam were because of Agent Orange.
1: I had a heart attack, and so I filed for the heart attack. And initially, they approved it, but gave me a very low rating. And so I asked for reconsideration. And the person they sent me to did a very cursory review. And then in their decision letter, they said various tests were done. It didn't show any issues. And so I wrote back. My county service officer helped me and said, none of these tests were performed. So I don't know how you can say that. So I got a follow-up on that, and then I got a 60% rating for cardiac problems. Now, the prostate thing went much faster. I mean, as soon as I was identified with prostate cancer, then I was able to get the rating. But you're right, Don, for a long time, when I first started working for the VA, it was not necessarily a welcoming place for Vietnam veterans. There were a lot of World War II veterans who ran the agency who looked at Vietnam veterans as losers, drug addicts, whatever. That really changed when younger people came in the VA and the veterans centers were set up, and the VA became a much more welcoming place to the veterans. There are issues now with Collins' claims that they're making decisions on compensation submissions much faster, but the number of appeals is going way up because they're doing it in a very haphazard fashion. And in the budget, they actually cut money for Veterans Benefit Administration, which is the people who do the review of service-connected
0: and that makes sense. That kind of follows along with everything else that you've been talking about and educating the public about. And, you know, they've stopped a lot of research, and some of the research is into mental health of veterans. And, of course, we know mental health issues are a critical part of what happens to people when they, you know, are deployed overseas and they see too much. They do things that they're not accustomed to doing, and they come home and they have a lot of mental health problems. And, you know, of course, the figures have pretty much stayed the same over the past decade or so, between 17 and 22 veterans and active duty military. Between the two of them, 17 to 22 choose death by suicide every single day.
1: Yeah, and it's substantially more than the civilian population.
0: Yes.
1: And so, yeah, it is. It's an issue. And, you know, every year the VAIG produces a staffing report on various staffing shortages, and it was worse in the report for 25 than it has been in previous years. And one of the real shortages is psychologists who help with this. And so, I mean, Collins is always saying we've got all the people in the need, we can do that. One thing about this community care program, or a couple of things about that. They're supposed to be, the idea is that if they do that, the care will be equivalent to the VA, and they are offered training in veterans' issues. Very few of them take it. It's not mandatory. For example, a study in New York State of mental health providers treating veterans, 2% opted to take the training. So they're not trained in veterans' issues. They don't know about PTSD, the other sorts of things that veterans experience that you don't, the general population doesn't and doesn't understand. And then second, there's often no VA oversight. A person is referred to the community care program and lost. And a couple studies have been done, one on treatment for prostate cancer, for example, showed that in the private sector, they're much more likely to take an aggressive approach in order a necessary test where the VA takes a more conservative approach, so the cost goes up quite a bit. And then finally, there's no transparency in this in the community care program. The VAIG does weekly, if you sign up, you can get the newsletter from the IG. Weekly, you get a review of some aspect of VA care, usually a VA medical center, where they point out where there are shortcomings. The director has to respond to that and make corrective action. The IG never inspects community care providers. And so there's not that kind of transparency.
0: And no oversight, yeah.
1: And so, I mean, you know, it's just, it's not the same thing. I don't want to belabor this. I'll give you a point, though. Asheville has, we used to be an excellent healthcare hospital, Mission Healthcare. Hospital Corporation of America bought that in 2019. In the last 2 years, they have been on notice from Medicare three times for failures to treat patients right for emergency care, where there was some patients died as a result of the lack of care, understaffing, failure to provide personal protective equipment to nurses. It is so bad that the nurses at that hospital have unionized, and it's very hard to unionize in North Carolina. It's a right to work state, you know, which is a misnomer, of course. It's a right to be fired state.
0: Right. Oxymoron. Yeah. Right to work state. Tell us, Bruce, where did Secretary Collins come from? Because we know a lot of people that have gotten cabinet positions that are in charge of, you know, different agencies like, you know, the Federal Aviation Administration, you know, have no business being where they are, but it's a political appointee. It's like a favoritism. Does Collins, does he even have a background in healthcare management?
1: Not, I mean, really. He's a pastor and he's a veteran, but he doesn't have a background in managing an agency the size of the VA, and especially doesn't have a background in healthcare.
0: The largest healthcare system in the United States, and he has no background. I mean, it's just, it's beyond the pale what's happening here. Well, in the time we have left, Bruce, how can people help? What should they do? You know, join Veterans for Peace, write their congresspeople. Do we have champions in Congress who are carrying the ball here, so to speak, for, you know, VA healthcare?
1: Well, we do. So especially if somebody is a member of Veterans for Peace, they don't have to be. They can go online and just write in Save Our VA, and then it'll take you to our webpage and look under the button that says Calls to Action. They can look at those. It only takes maybe 2 or 3 minutes to send this letter, and it goes to the appropriate senator or representative. And the letters are very effective. The more they get, the more they'll pay attention to. And then contacting their member of Congress about these concerns can also be very effective. There are certain members that don't care what you say, but there are some real champions. Tagano from California, for example, has been somebody who's really been on our side. Senator Duckworth, Senator Blumenthal, Senator Sanders is a person who's been on our side. There are several who are really favorable to the VA, but they need to hear that veterans and veterans' families and supporters of veterans are concerned about what's going on with the VA. And so if you look at our website, Save Our VA, or if you put in Veterans Healthcare Policy Institute, you can easily be informed about what's going on. And so when you talk to somebody, you can do that. The third thing is we try to set up Zoom calls with members of Congress. Usually we end up talking to their staff. With a representative, they almost always want somebody from their district to be on the call with them, or they won't take a call from us. So what we've been trying to do is contact VFP members who have a congressman who's favorable to the VA in their district and set up a Zoom call. And Jeff Roy, our coordinator, has been trying to contact people to ask people to do that. If people would volunteer to do that, they don't have to know that much about them. We'll educate them about what the issue is, and we can do a lot of the talking for them. We just need a representative on there.
2: That sounds like
1: and
2: a great
1: course,
2: idea.
1: You can talk to your friends and neighbors about this. You can write a letter to the editor. If there's a meeting with some sort of town hall with your representative, you can attend the town hall and ask them how they stand on Veterans Affairs and on honoring those people who answered the call to duty. I mean, everybody says, thank you for your service, but that's kind of a hollow platitude unless you really want to do something about thanking the people who
0: it's you know, lip service. And you wonder, Bruce, if enlistment is going to go down because people who are thinking about enlisting and hear about the problems with health care within the VA system might, you know, that might be the deciding factor. And they're saying, you know what, if you're not going to take care of me after I go, after, you know, I deploy. Now, of course, we've got young men and women in harm's way now in the Middle East, and this fiasco in Iran where there's no clear mission. And the last I heard, there was 14 service members had died needlessly because of this. You know, it might even affect enlistment. So we don't know, but people should definitely take heed of the suggestions that you said. People should also subscribe to Peace and Planet News, which is our excellent newsletter publication that has a lot of information about a lot of different things, and one of them is VA healthcare, and they can go to peaceandplanetnews.org/orders, peaceandplanetnews.org/orders. Our guest today, Bruce Crothers. He's a Vietnam veteran. He served the United States Army. He is the campaign steering, he's on the Veterans for Peace Save Our VA National Campaign Steering Committee, and he's currently the president of Veterans Healthcare Policy Institute. He uses the VA for his healthcare like a lot of us do. And again, it's a betrayal of trust that the administration is cutting back on VA healthcare and not keeping their promise. So Bruce, thank you so much for the work that you're doing out there. Final thoughts?
1: I know people want to support veterans. I hope they think about what's happening in the VA healthcare system, how important it is to veterans. And one thing here, a lot of current veterans aren't really going to start experiencing problems till they're well into middle age. And if the VA is not around at that time, they're really going to be out of luck. There'll be nobody to track what's happening with traumatic brain injuries, with toxic exposure, like Vietnam veterans, like the Agent Orange. I mean, that will be gone, and a healthcare system that is dedicated to them won't exist anymore, and it would be a real shame if that happens. So
0: yeah, and that's an excellent point.
1: They pay attention.
0: Yeah, excellent point. There's a latency period for things like traumatic brain injuries. Our good friend, that's a friendly fire frequent flyer, Matthew Ho, a former Marine captain who served in Iraq. You know, he got a TBI, and he didn't know he had a TBI until he was home for several years. So yeah, there's definitely a latency period, but you take care of yourself. Good luck with your healthcare concerns. Keep up the great work. Stay in touch. And thanks again, Bruce, so much for what you're doing.
1: It's always a pleasure.
0: Fighting for veterans. Take care of yourself.
1: All right. Bye-bye.
0: Bye. And this is Friendly Fire, a voice for veterans. We're going to take a quick break. And when we come back, we're going to speak with another Vietnam veteran that was in the Army also, John Wilkes. So stay tuned.

0: Thanks for being with us here today. Coming up next, John Wilkes calling us from his home in New Mexico. John, thanks for being back on Friendly Fire.
1: Appreciate the time you're giving this, these important subjects, Don.
0: Yep, John, we need to pump up the volume either at your end or our end, because I can't hardly hear you.
1: Oh, it needs to be on your end.
0: Okay, it needs to be on our end. Oh, by the way, I want to thank our engineer, Will, here for being here today. Will's very gracious with his time, came in so we could do the show live.
2: Hey, no problem.
0: All right, John.
1: Yes.
0: Talk to us about what you're doing out there in New Mexico. You are, like I said, a U.S. Army veteran. You were in the Army and the Army Reserves for 35 years, from 69 to 2004. You are currently you were also in Operation Desert Storm, and you served in the federal government, mostly with the U.S. Customs from 1980 to 2007. So you've got, just like our prior guest, Bruce Crothers, a wealth of experience in both the military and in the civil service, and now you're looking at what's happening to veterans, and you're working very hard to try to get justice for veterans. You're co-chair of the Uranium Weapons Working Group, and you know Bruce was talking about Agent Orange poisoning of veterans, and your area of expertise, of course, is radioactive contamination. And tell us what's going on in New Mexico, specifically when it comes to operations like Los Alamos National Laboratory, which is up in the northern part of New Mexico. That's owned by the Department of Energy. It's managed by the National Nuclear Security Administration. So it's operated by Triad National Security, LLC, a consortium of the University of California, Texas A&M, Bateel Memorial Institute, Oak Ridge National Laboratories, and Idaho National Laboratories, and plus five others. And the Bateel is the world's largest nonprofit in applied science and technology. They're based in Columbus, Ohio. So you've been following the issues of what's going on up at LANL, which of course was first created to create the first atomic bomb. But ever since they were created, they have been unaccountable to the people of New Mexico, and that continues. And your group and Fire on the Mountain, another group, are supporting all permit modifications that the New Mexico Environmental Department has submitted. So there's some critical legislation going on there. And break it down for us and tell us what's happening.
1: Great lead in, Don. Okay, let me start off by giving the one over the world view. The United States has embarked on a national arms race, a nuclear arms race. They call it modernizing the U.S. nuclear arsenal. Now, modernizing doesn't mean improving. What it means is replacing our entire nuclear weapons inventory with new weapons, seven new weapons to be exact, and all the delivery systems for those weapons. So just to define the characters, the NNSA, National Nuclear Security Administration, they make the warheads. They're responsible for making them, producing them, and testing their efficacy. The DOE is responsible for all the coordination and the components that go into making those weapons, to include mining uranium, transporting it, milling it, processing it for both civilian nuclear power and for weapons. And it is important for your audience to understand the scope of this new undertaking, $1.8 billion, trillion dollars in the next 30 years. They are going to make nuclear weapons for 50 years, 24/7 at two different sites for 50 years into the future. They have begun manufacturing at Los Alamos National Lab. Now, to make a nuclear weapon, it requires many, many different, we'll just say...
0: components,
1: It takes national labs. The supercomputers on the Berkeley campus assist the Livermore Lab in Livermore, California, to design the nukes. The pits, which are the plutonium triggers for the nuclear thermonuclear weapons, they're stockpiled in Texas, at in Amarillo, Texas. There's 15,000 of them, not as if we have a shortage. They are sent to the Los Alamos lab, which reconfigures, remanufactures those warheads. They are coupled with all the non-explosive components that are made in Kansas City at the Kansas City plant. Then we are going to ship all of this stuff to back to the LANL, that's Los Alamos National Lab. They're going to manufacture these components to a certain specification. They're going to be certified by Sandia Lab in also New Mexico, Albuquerque, possibly tested in Nevada at the National Nuclear Security Site. That's right now, that's not a detonation into the ambient air or subterranean. It is a computer generated test. And then we're going to send them to South Carolina. Now, as I was giving you that scenario, you probably said, my God, the plutonium is moving around. The uranium, which, by the way, is from Oak Ridge after it's mined in the southwestern states.
0: Tennessee, yeah.
1: These components and these highly ultra-hazardous materials are going all across the country. They're going to be shipped by barge, by train, by truck. They're going to crisscross this country over and over, all a hazard to the American public. So we're going to end up with these new weapons. Let's talk about DOD. DOD can't deliver these new weapons, so they're going to need a whole new class of submarines. So they're going to get rid of the 12 Ohio class submarines and get 10 Colombian class submarines. Well, the Air Force, they can't fire these things with the Sentinel 3s. They're going to need new ICBMs. Goodness. We're going to need new silos for those IBMs, and of course we're going to need new command and control. Then there's the Air Force. Well, we're going to need a whole new fleet of bombers to deliver these, and the B-21, and then we're going to need a whole new set of refueling aircraft, and possibly different runways, hangars, and igloos. You see how this is such a massive undertaking. When none of these seven new weapons are needed, we have plenty. The suitability of the weapons is 100 years or more. The average warhead is now 43 years old. Why are we doing this? Well, you can draw your own conclusions. But that's what we're up against.
0: Yeah, we're up against a very well-financed, organized, and driven bunch of nuclear knuckleheads that think that they know better than we do. And you know, specifically when it comes to Los Alamos National Laboratories, that's kind of the belly of the beast for all of this. And your working groups have been following very closely what's going on there, the manufacturing of the pits, which are the triggers for the nuclear weapons. And it reminds me of a funny story of an activist who heard about what was going on at Los Alamos Laboratory, and he rushed up there, and he was going to nonviolently protest, and he went past the guards at the gate, and he sat down in front of a truck, and the guards all came running up to him with, you know, rifles drawn, and said, "What are you doing here? What are you doing here? What are you doing here?" And he said, "I got here as quickly as I could." I can't remember the activist's name. He's from Pennsylvania. But yeah, Los Alamos Laboratory, they've just gone through a tremendous hiring process right up there to do whatever it is that they're going to do that the state of New Mexico is fighting, right?
1: Well, if you call hiring 11,000 people in a single calendar year, yes, that's what they've done. These people have nowhere to live. They have nowhere to get up to the hill. They have no schools, libraries, community centers, parks, hospitals. They're just hired. They have nowhere to live. They have nowhere to get up to the hill. They have no schools, libraries, community centers, parks,

0: required by federal law to make no less than 30, no more than 80 a year, beginning in 2030. But along comes Mr. Trump. He has said orally, I want 125 a year. So NNSA says, oh, we can't do that much, but we can give you 100 out of Los Alamos. 100. So we know there'll be accidents. There'll be releases. There'll be spills. There'll be injured not only workers, which we value, but the community, because the contamination that will result.
1: And the talk about the contamination that's already occurred, John, and that could take up the rest of the half an hour. But briefly, if you want to talk about what's happening up there, Area C, Area G, fires.
0: You're on it, Don. You're on it, and thank you. I'm going to get to that in just a few minutes. But
1: you go ahead.
0: The reason I laid down this geographic movement of all these materials and partially completed warheads and delivery systems and all that is because I want you to know how deceptive the U.S. government is. They do not want you to know any of this that is going on. None. It's your money. It's your state, your water, your air, your soil, but you can't know about it. So what happened was Trump basically gutted the NEPA, the National Environmental Policy Act, to remove the requirement to give a lot of informed notices to the public, to give the public a chance to attend hearings, to file written comments, to sue the government, etc. Well, luckily, three agencies stepped up. Nuke Watch, New Mexico, Tri-Valley Cares in Livermore, California, and an off-coast Native American group in South Carolina. They sued. They went to court, district federal court. Hey, we want NEPA reinstated because it was in effect when they started this foolishness. The court agreed. So the court ordered the NNSA to hold five public hearings in five key cities. Well, DOE held those hearings, but of course they decided they'd make it so difficult for the public to participate. Only three of the five were hybrid. So you either drove to, you know, four or five states away to stand up and give a three-minute comment, or you were shut out. But the hearings were held. They ended the second week in May. I testified on behalf of Chapter 63, Albuquerque. My colleagues testified on behalf of Chapter 55, Santa Fe. And now we are in the written comment period. And the purpose of my going on your show today, Don, is to not only educate and inform your audience, but to urge them, plead with them, beg them to file written comments up until the 22nd of July. And we have provided tools for them to do that. They may say, I don't really know that much about this topic. I need some help. Okay, fine. We understand that. Please go on the internet to the site. I'm going to give you the site. PIT, PIT. P-E-I-S, that's an abbreviation for Programmatic Environmental Impact Statement, .com. Once again, PITPEIS.com. And that will give you a primer on how to file a comment, where to file a comment. You can file it by email or you can mail it in. It doesn't have no length. It can be a paragraph, a page, five pages, or in my case, 20 pages. That's what you need to do. If you say, oh, wait, I need a little more help than that. Well, the Union of Concerned Scientists is holding now two remaining internet workshops, one on June 3rd, one on June 17th. I would urge your audience to attend one of those workshops if they feel they need it. In order to do that, they simply go on to Union of Concerned Scientists, action@ucs.org. Once again, action@ucs.org.

0: 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Now, if you get the toolkit, if you listen to the seminar and you have a question, you can go one-on-one with the expert, national expert at Concerned Scientist.
1: And there's nothing more fun than doing that, even though usually it goes in one ear and out the other. If you've just joined us today, we're so very proud and pleased to have returning guest, Friendly Fire Frequent Flyer John Wilkes, who's the president of Chapter 63 in Albuquerque, New Mexico, and is also the co-chair of the Uranium Weapons Working Group, calling in to tell us about Los Alamos National Laboratory's pit production and a PEIS about the nuclear arsenal modernization program. And you know, President Trump is of course, doesn't really have his finger on the pulse of all this, but wants to give everybody the money because, you know, when it was just learned that Russia had tested successfully a new cruise missile, an intercontinental ballistic missile that were, you know, far and away above what the United States has, Trump threatened to start up nuclear weapons testing again, and he didn't understand. Okay, Russia tested the delivery systems. They didn't test a nuclear weapon, and this just goes to show you that the chief executive, you know, is a couple of tacos short of a combo platter, as they say in New Mexico, John.
0: Well, I know when he was running for office, someone asked him about the nuclear triad, and he didn't know what that was. I'm not sure he's progressed much beyond that. But I want to end on this topic and move to another topic. It's very simple. We are going to build 7 new nuclear weapons, which we don't need. We're going to spend $1.8 trillion in the next 30 years. We're going to endanger the highways and byways with shipping this stuff back and forth across the country from basically Livermore Labs to South Carolina. We are going to really put ourselves at risk. And let's just remember one thing, and I will sign off on this topic. Trinity test, of course, was the second test, not the first, but the second test. And the Princeton Institute, where Einstein worked and Oppenheimer had affiliations, have determined that that test, which was a dirty bomb, only 3 of 13 pounds of plutonium exploded. The rest went up into the air and across the country. It contaminated 46 states and 2 countries, Mexico and Canada. That's what we did to ourselves. We have spent $6 to $9 trillion in the last 80 years contaminating ourselves.
1: Trillion.
0: Contaminating ourselves. In the interest of defense. Now, we know who we need to defend against.
1: Yes, we do.
0: I would tell you there, it isn't Russia and China. It's the U.S. Congress, the U.S. White House, and a bunch of naysayers. Okay, so once again, you have until July 16th to file a comment. Please do it. Your perspective, if you're a gardener or a farmer, if you're a parent, if you like aquatic sports, if you like to hike, all of the soil, water, air, and plants that you come in contact with are going to be contaminated by accidents. I can assure you that. Thank you for that. Now I want to tell you a little story very quickly. Does anybody on this call not think that Hanford Reservation in Washington is the most nuclear contaminated site in North America? Because it is. It is now, and it has been for 80 years. They are trying to clean it up. It's an impossibility.
1: Right adjacent to the Columbia River, two major water supply, yeah.
0: Exactly. Now Rocky Flats in Colorado is where the United States made 70,000 nuclear warheads until they were shut down because of whistleblowers contacting the FBI and the FBI raiding the place. It is now so contaminated, it will never be uncontaminated. Don't be fooled by this fact that DOE and the Department of Interior have established a little wildlife refuge on the corner of that. It's never going to be cleaned up. In New Mexico, we have our own disaster. It's called Los Alamos National Lab. We are working very hard, and our state government has finally, in the final months of its current administration, has stepped up. Los Alamos National Lab is so polluted. The lab is on the side of a dormant volcano. So all of the pollution runs downhill, gravity. It runs into the lands of the Pueblo agricultural fields. There's two Pueblos at the very bottom. And then it enters the Rio Grande River. Every time there's a seismic event, there's a rain event, there's a fire event. Once it's in the Rio Grande, which has been shown to have plutonium in the water, it is then diverted. 60% of the water supply for Santa Fe County comes from the Rio Grande, cannot be cleaned up. It is then flows into the another Pueblo's reservoir and on down to past Albuquerque down to the agricultural fields of southern New Mexico, the alfalfa, the onions, the chilies, the nuts, the peppers, and then over to our neighbors in Texas, to Mexico. We are trying to get Los Alamos to clean up. They are fighting us. For 80 years, they put nuclear waste in unlined pits, sumps, and dumps. Some of them 3, some of them 12, some of them 20 feet deep.
1: And John, how was that ever allowed in the first place? I mean, who in their right mind would think that some container like that could contain nuclear waste safely?
0: Well, there was no one in their right mind because of a psychopath called General Leslie Groves intentionally put the lab in a remote area where no one could surveil what was going on, and the Atomic Energy Commission continued that practice during the Cold War, and it's continued to this day.
1: And there is some racism associated with that, because New Mexico's population largely, Native American and Latinx. I'm sure they say, when they exploded the Trinity bomb, and I think they picked the site of Los Alamos National Laboratories as a result of Oppenheimer went to Boy Scout camp there?
0: Well, it was known to him, yes, and it is remote. But I want to continue on with my little story of why, what we're trying to do and why we need your help to do it.
1: Yep, we got 4 minutes. Keep going.
0: Yeah, the outgoing New Mexico Environmental Department head has laid the law down to DOE. DOE operates the only waste site for defense true waste, that's transuranic waste, in the nation. It's in New Mexico, of course. And when we agreed 26 years ago to accept that site, after 25 years, it took them 20 years to dig the hole. It's 2,150 feet deep into a salt formation. The whole reason we did that was so that LANL could clean up its waste and the other sites could clean up their waste. Well, LANL hasn't shipped its waste. Why should they spend money, effort, and time to clean up their waste when no one's making them? So the fact of the matter is the 2025 permit, which was just issued, 10-year permit, we gave them 2 more years. We said, okay, this is it. You're either going to move that waste off that hill. You're going to excavate, exhume the waste. You're going to move the 2,555-gallon drums that are above ground. You're going to clean up the liquid waste you've thrown into the canyons. You're either going to do that on a percentage annual basis for the next 10 years, or we're going to close the depository, and you're going to have to store the waste at the lab. Well, the lab has said, fine, we'll store the waste at the lab. And so we're in a battle. We need your help.
1: Make comments, John, or do you just have to be from New Mexico?
0: No, anybody. because it's your waste. 22 different agencies put waste into that dump from all over the country. Universities, laboratories, arsenals. That crap comes to us from 22 different places. And we're going to close it down if we can, if we don't get the waste started to get off of Los Alamos.
1: And how can people reach you, John?
0: They can email a comment. They can or go straight to the Department of Environmental Department.
1: And if people are interested in joining Veterans for Peace?
0: They don't have to be Veterans for Peace. I'm going to give you the email site. This goes right to the Environmental Department. Here it is. HWB, that's Hotel Whiskey Bravo, dash whip, Whiskey India Papa Papa, dash comment at env.nm.gov. We need you to give a comment of support for us to get the permit modified or get the place closed. Because what the DOE has done, they have gone to all the unions all across the country that have brothers that work,
1: 30 seconds, John.
0: That work in this depository, and they are flooding us with hundreds of, whatever you do, don't modify the permit. Don't close the whip. Our brethren would be out of work. No, it's the opposite. They would stay in work with more waste.
1: So we got it closed on Los Alamos National Laboratory and WIP. Our guest today, John Wilkes. He's an Army veteran, Vietnam veteran. He was in Desert Storm, federal government employee. He is the co-chair of the Uranium Working Group in New Mexico. John, thanks so much for coming back on Friendly Fire. Take care of yourself. Great job, huh?
0: Adios. Bye.
1: Thank you. And ladies and gentlemen, we want to thank you for tuning in today to Friendly Fire, a voice for veterans. And hey, don't forget that KNSJ has an emergency donation program going right now because we need to get back on the air 89.1. So we need to get our antenna back fixed. So go to KNSJ.org. And again, thanks to Will for engineering the show today. Till next time, everybody, stay safe, be well, and remember, you are the voice.

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0: 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On this episode of Code Pink Radio, reports circulate that the Trump administration will target Code Pink peace activists for delivering baby food to Cuba. Code Pink shows up at the Pentagon's happy hour, not so happy, on Capitol Hill. Code Pink and Doctors Against Genocide call out the American Medical Association, the AMA, for refusing to meet with delegations petitioning the AMA. Peace Week, not Fleet Week. That's the call in the L.A. Harbor. And a special guest interview with Code Pink board member Anne Wright, coming to us from Istanbul, where she organizes flotillas to Gaza. First, Olivia DiNucci. She's our Code Pink D.C. campaigner, followed by Code Pink co-founder Medea Benjamin.
1: Yesterday, Fox News came out with a DOJ report saying that individuals and organizations are going to be investigated for our Cuba solidarity work. They listed me individually, saying that I am a girl next door basketball player who's part of this. I think it goes to show that we are everyday people who are in solidarity with everyday people in Cuba, Palestine, Iran, Congo, and in our own neighborhoods here. We raise money for life-affirming aid like medical supplies, food, because these blockades and these bombs with our tax dollars are creating. We are creating crisis, and we as individuals are taking a responsibility to combat that. They are trying to scare us, and in fact, it's only activated us to take more direct action, to raise more funds that go to health products and to food, and to be in deeper solidarity with people across the world. We are everyday people, healthcare workers, teachers, artists, parents, students, waitresses, shopkeepers. There is room for everyone in this movement. Join us, do not be afraid, but continue to act in radical love as we go after these devastating policies.
0: It looks like the Trump administration is investigating me, Hassan Piker, and others for a trip that Code Pink and other groups organized in March to bring medicines and medical supplies to Cuba's pediatric hospitals. Basically, we want to help save babies. And that, according to Trump, is something that must be investigated, because how dare we want to help the Cuban people? How dare we love the Cuban people? And if indeed the charge is that we love the Cuban people, guilty, because I have loved the Cuban people for decades, ever since Cuban doctors saved my life in a remote village of Africa when I was dying from malaria. I love Cuban art, I love Cuban culture, I love Cuban music, I love salsa dancing. I must admit, I'm not a great fan of Cuban food. But in any case, I want my government to leave the Cuban people alone, not to be strangling them by keeping oil from the island, by sanctions that are so brutal. I want them to stop threatening to invade Cuba. I want them to listen to the global world opinion that every single year at the United Nations overwhelmingly says, lift the blockade. So please, if any government officials are watching, don't investigate us for trying to save Cuban babies. Investigate yourselves for what you're doing to kill Cuban babies and make lives of the Cuban people miserable. Leave Cuba alone. For background on developments in Cuba, let's go to Channel 4 News, British Public Broadcasting, followed by a report from Cuba with Belly of the Beast and an analysis with Zoe Alexander of Globetrotter Media on the U.S. indictment of Cuba's 94-year-old former president, Raul Castro.
2: In Cuba, where oil from Venezuela has dried up under U.S. pressure, electricity, fuel, and medicine is running short, with another airline ceasing operations today and 20-hour blackouts leaving food rotting in fridges, if there at all. The banging of pots and pans, a signal of distress, is now a nightly soundtrack in Havana, And it is this moment that the U.S. has chosen to tighten its grip.
3: Today, we are announcing an indictment charging Raul Castro and several others with conspiracy to kill U.S. nationals.
2: The U.S. waited 30 years to formally accuse Raul Castro of ordering the downing of two civilian planes, killing four Cuban Americans in 1996. An indictment a bit like the one issued before the U.S. seized Venezuela's Nicolas Maduro, with one big difference. The former Cuban president, while still seen as the power behind the throne, is about to turn 95.
4: Declaración del gobierno revolucionario.
2: Cuban state TV said the government condemned the despicable accusation against the leader of the revolution, accusing the U.S. of lacking legitimacy and political provocation. And the Cubans will see this as provocative too. News today that the American aircraft carrier, the USS Nimitz, one of the world's largest warships, had entered the Caribbean Sea, a pattern now familiar after Venezuela and Iran. So are they preparing to act?
5: Other presidents have looked at this for 50, 60 years doing something, and it looks like I'll be the one that does it, so we'd be happy to do it. We want to open it up to Cuban Americans where they can go back and help.
2: But what is the it? The hand of friendship or military action? The Cuban-American Secretary of State recorded this Spanish message to Cubans offering aid and a new relationship yesterday, saying their government and not the U.S. is to blame for the hardship. But the mood music was different when CIA Director John Ratcliffe visited the island nation last week with U.S. intelligence leaked to Axios, claiming Cuba had acquired more than 300 military drones, a claim that has been met with skepticism. As tensions rose, China stepped into the fold, with a foreign ministry spokesman saying it opposed U.S. pressure on Cuba.
6: The U.S. should stop wielding the stick of sanctions and judicial measures against Cuba and stop resorting to threats of force at every turn.
2: Meanwhile, in Washington, D.C.,
7: Americans have really had their fill of Donald Trump's excursions.
8: I don't know what the president's plans are, but the combination of his rhetoric and the positioning of U.S. forces and blockading of energy into Cuba, you know, if this was happening in the United States, we would consider it an act of war.
9: I think we need to have liberty and freedom. I don't think it's going to take military action. I think the people of Cuba are going to rise up.
2: The issue was firmly on the agenda on Capitol Hill with different views, but a shared anticipation that for Donald Trump, Cuba could be next in line.
10: Here we go again. The U.S. government is manufacturing a pretext for war on Cuba. Axios just published a sensationalist report claiming Cuba could use drones to attack Florida, Guantanamo, and U.S. warships. But buried at the bottom of the same article is the real story. U.S. officials themselves admit Cuba is not an imminent threat and is not planning attacks against the United States. That hasn't stopped U.S. politicians from using the Axios report to call for military action against Cuba. Major media outlets are fanning the flames. That's how this works. Create a fear narrative, then amplify it through media, and finally use it to justify aggression. Sound familiar?
11: Saddam Hussein and his regime are concealing their efforts to produce more weapons of mass destruction.
10: But here's the reality. Cuba has never attacked the United States, not before the 1959 revolution, not after. No estamos locos, ni tenemos tendencias suicidas. Cuba doesn't pose a national security threat to the United States. The opposite is true. Cuba has endured decades of economic warfare, sabotage, terrorism, assassination attempts, and constant threats from Washington. If Cuba is acquiring drones, while Trump openly threatens military actions, that's not evidence of aggression. That's self-defense. That's what countries do when they believe they could be attacked.
12: This indictment is clearly politically motivated, not because I think it is, but actually because that's exactly how the Trump administration is explaining it. They are saying that this is a great moment for Cuban democracy, the Cuban revolution must fall, that the U.S. should use all means necessary to destroy Cuba, to decapitate its leadership and do what, you know, the U.S. has tried to do in Iran, what it tried to do in Venezuela in order to overthrow the Cuban revolution. And that's exactly what they have said since this indictment has been released. The incident that is referred to is in 1996, during the special period following the fall of the Soviet Union, the U.S. thinks, okay, great, now we're going to be able to achieve our long-standing goal of overthrowing the Cuban Revolution. And so there were many different acts of sabotage and different operations led by the CIA using groups based in Miami to attack Cuba. One of these was a plot by this alleged, what was called the humanitarian group Brothers to the Rescue, Hermanos al Rescate, which supposedly flew unauthorized planes to Cuba to take migrants from Cuba to the United States. And so in 1996, there was an incident where one of these planes was flying in Cuban airspace, and Cuba issued a series of warnings saying this aircraft does not have authorization, you know, you can't fly into our airspace unauthorized, and eventually shot down this plane. So now, 30 years later, an indictment is being brought against Raul Castro and several other individuals for the downing of this aircraft once again in Cuban airspace. And I just want to remind people that under Article 51 of the Charter of the United Nations, which is a document that the United States is a signatory to, and just international law generally, every sovereign state has the inherent right to defend its territory. So if an unauthorized plane is flying over your territory, you do have the right to defense. And that is exactly what Cuba did in 1996.
13: That was Zoe Alexander on Breakthrough News discussing the U.S. indictment of Cuba's former president. Meanwhile, Congressmember Pramila Jayapal of Washington has introduced a new bill, H.R.8103, to prohibit the use of funds to use military force in or against Cuba. The bill has 34 co-sponsors. Jayapal says she has received death threats as a result of her meeting with foreign ambassadors to talk about Cuba's humanitarian and fuel crisis, as well as the impact of U.S. sanctions.
14: It's ridiculous. First of all, I had a meeting with the ambassadors of a couple of countries to hear how U.S. policy towards Cuba was affecting those countries. We meet with ambassadors all the time. That is part of our job, is to assess what's going on the ground. But it's also dangerous. I mean, I've gotten death threats as a result of this. People are calling for me to be shot. And it's just a fabrication, but it is what's wrong with so much of the work that we do. I'm working on legislation to address negative impacts of U.S. foreign policy towards Cuba. I'm a member of Congress. I have every right to go travel and to meet with other ambassadors. And people who are just spouting all kinds of lies should understand that there are real consequences to all of that. No, I've been very clear that I think that the way to engage with Cuba is through a true diplomatic negotiation, and that none of the embargo that's been the longest standing embargo for over 60 years or the fuel blockade is helping us to achieve any of that. And in fact, the humanitarian crisis on the ground with babies in the NICU being unable to get care for their incubators to work, with the lack of food on the island, so many other things, is a travesty. And I actually don't think that most Americans would want that.
13: While the U.S. starves Cuba, bombs Iran, and funds Israel's genocide in Gaza, the Pentagon hosts a happy hour on Capitol Hill. What? Yes. And guess who showed up for the not-so-happy hour? Code Pink.
15: How are you in good conscience at a happy hour? Drinking while the world is starving. Everyone, I want to make a toast with my Lockheed Martini here I'm surprised there aren't Bloody Marys being served because people have blood on their hands. We are in the halls of Congress and you have a military Pentagon-sponsored happy hour with military liaisons, congressional members, and the military-industrial complex at large. As we rage a war in Iran, the genocide in Palestine, more warmongering in Latin America with Cuba, Venezuela, and on China, and you are here rubbing elbows with each other, talking about what Pentagon contracts are going to go next, with staff members who are supposed to be contributing to the well-being of their constituents, not to weapons manufacturers. Whole communities, schools, hospitals are being devastated by our tax dollars and by the very people in this room who are leaders with the Pentagon and who are Pentagon liaisons. What do you have to say for yourself? There are hundreds of military liaisons. What about peace liaisons? What about housing liaisons? What about people who are combating poverty, not creating more of it?
16: How are you helping things?
15: How am I helping things? I am keeping people like you out of these halls, not to go on without shame. How am I helping things?
16: We love our country.
15: How do you help your country?
16: We love our country.
15: How? By spending trillions of dollars on bombs to obliterate other people? And that's not just abroad, that's here at home. The military-industrial complex has devastated terrorist communities here. You love your country so much that people in this country are starving. They don't have access to healthcare, to housing. And yet these pictures of bombs and missiles cost trillions of dollars a year. Why are you here today? The Pentagon military liaisons meeting with staffers when we are ready to pass the $1.5 trillion Pentagon budget for what? To bomb and obliterate communities? You all represent people, not the Pentagon. You can walk away with your beers and your happy hour and your mixers. Shame on you for having a happy hour in the middle of multiple wars that our government is carrying out.
13: Olivia DiNucci, our Code Pink DC campaigner on Capitol Hill. I remember years ago, I set up an appointment with then-Senator Dianne Feinstein's office to talk about nuclear proliferation, only to learn that our delegation would be meeting with a Defense Department employee planted in Feinstein's office. What? Yes, apparently it's a thing, populating congressional offices with DOD, or now Department of War, employees. Recently, Doctors Against Genocide and Code Pink tried to deliver our petition with over 7,000 signatures to the American Medical Association to urge the association to speak up for the doctors like Dr. Abu Safia, imprisoned and tortured by Israel. The AMA refused to meet with Code Pink and Doctors Against Genocide, sent security down, and told Code Pink, "Oh, our offices have suddenly changed." Come on. This is shameful behavior from the largest association of doctors in the United States. For more, let's go to Doctors Against Genocide.
17: My name is Dr. Nidal Jabour. I'm the co-founder of the organization Doctors Against Genocide. And today, this morning, we had the opportunity to go to the American Medical Association office here in D.C. Unfortunately, they did not allow us in. They sent the security downstairs. They blocked the doors. And did not allow even one single one of us to go upstairs to deliver this petition. This is not a treatment that we as doctors, as members of AMA, expect from an organization that represents us and our welfares. And we were not asking for miracles. All what we asked for is for the largest medical association in the world that we are members of to join us in demanding the immediate unconditional release of our colleagues, the doctors, the nurses in Gaza, who are being detained by Israel illegally for more than a year and a half for no crime they committed, only for being doctors, for practicing medicine, for providing care to the victims, to the children, to the injured. And the proof of this is Israel has been holding them for more than a year and a half with no charges. Today we are speaking on behalf of the Gaza 18 doctors. 16 of them are luckily still alive, but we're worried about their health, their safety, and their life, because two of their colleagues have been murdered, and their bodies continue to be in Israeli hands, and they're not allowing to release them to the families. We have been trying to call them for weeks. We have been trying to email them, but they are silent. We put this on your record, the AMA. We are asking all our colleagues to try to reach out to them and to press them on this. And if they do not listen, just issue a statement to release the doctors. We are asking all our colleagues to cancel their membership in the AMA because it has been complicit in the genocide, along with the mainstream media and all our elected officials.
13: Code Pink will be taking action at the American Medical Association conference in Chicago that's coming up in June. To learn more and see if you want to be there, click on codepink.org/AMA conference. In California, Code Pink chapters in Los Angeles and San Pedro rallied, protested, and burned sage to cleanse Fleet Week, the military's annual parade of warships at the LA Harbor. The multi-day Memorial Day weekend celebration of weapons and war preparedness is hosted at the LA waterfront and the battleship USS Iowa Museum in San Pedro. The event features active duty U.S. Navy and Coast Guard ship tours, military aircraft flyovers, and Code Pink protesters. Listen.
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0: Now, let's go to our special guest, Anne Wright. She's been part of the peace community for 20 years and is a member of the Code Pink Board of Directors. Anne Wright served 29 years in the U.S. Army, Army Reserves, and retired as a colonel. She was a U.S. diplomat for 16 years, but resigned from the U.S. government in 2003 in opposition to the U.S. war on Iraq. Anne Wright has been on many flotilla aid missions to Gaza, including the Mavi Marmara mission in 2010 and the women's boat in 2016. Anne is coming to us from Istanbul, Turkey, where she has been for the last several weeks to support the global flotillas to Gaza. Here's Anne Wright describing what happened when the Israeli military abducted flotilla volunteers to hold them hostage, to torture them for attempting to break the Israeli siege of Gaza.
1: In the middle of the night, 50 nautical miles off Crete, and the Israeli military attacked and disabled 20 of the boats out of some 42 that had sailed from Barcelona. They took people off the boats and put them in what we now call the prison ship, a big cargo ship that they had outfitted, the Israelis had outfitted a cargo ship to be a floating prison for people on the flotilla. They then took those people to Crete and dumped them in Crete. Some of the people flew home from Crete, but a lot of them went down to the southern part of Crete where the remainder of the Global Samud flotilla had anchored. Over 20 boats were there. Our little flotilla of five boats then went to the northern part, north of Crete, to kind of see if we could escape wherever the Israeli military may have had their military ships, and waited in one small island while the Global Samud folks went on into Turkey to pick up another 17 boats that were in Turkey in the port of Marmaris. And then that group of about 45 boats then set sail, and our group of five met up with them, and then off they went toward Gaza, where 36 hours later, the Israeli military attacked again. And the brutality of the attacks have been just something that has staggered us, really. We never expected the level of violence that the Israeli military has shown on these nonviolent citizen activists, unarmed civilians, and they had the heck beaten out of them. And people, I mean, it's when you see the numbers of people that are limping around here in Istanbul, the numbers of people that had to be hospitalized. I mean, it's unbelievable.
0: I was stunned, really, watching these posts on Instagram, on TikTok, on Facebook of the hostages. Basically, they were Israeli hostages, right? From the flotillas being released, I think, as they were arriving at airports on gurneys, hospital gurneys, because they'd been shot with rubber bullets, sexually assaulted, and tortured in many different ways, like almost like a waterboarding situation. We're going to pause for a second, Anne, and go to the voices of those who were tortured by the Israeli military.
2: In one of the prison boats, 35 people suffered fractures to their ribs. People said there was at least 12 sexual assaults that took place. People were tased.
3: When we got to Ashdod Port, I was immediately grabbed by five IDF or police officers, Israeli police officers. They put my head down and started beating me. One of them had gloves on with hardened plastic, and he started punching my face and swelled shut.
4: Well, we've experienced a really dystopic kind of version of Israel here that you hear and read about in the news, but to actually experience it firsthand is a very different thing altogether. Like, we've been beaten, tortured, systematically, you know, dehumanized, and you know, we've just had a little taste of what the Palestinians go through every day, you know, some for years in detention.
5: Personally, I was sexually assaulted when we were intercepted and taken to a prison boat. I was cable tied with my hands behind my back and shackles to my ankles. I was thrown to the deck of the prison boat, where I was then stood upon. I was slapped with guns to the back of my head, and a whole wash of water was thrown under my body, to the point that I thought that I was going to drown. I feared for my life, but the reality was I was sexually assaulted. I was thrown into a darkened shipping container. Five men beat me and sexually assaulted me in that container ship. And when I was spat out into an open area in which we had to live for the next 3 days, we had to watch 180 people go through the same thing, hearing their howls of pain and torture and abuse. And this will be a lifelong memory, but what it showed is the absolute disregard for human life, for human care, for human dignity, and this is something that innocent Palestinians go through every day.
6: And I came on the flotilla, as so many other healthcare workers did, to provide medical and humanitarian aid to people in Gaza. We've been aware of what's been happening throughout the genocide and many years before that, and the terrible treatment of the Palestinian people, and in particular the attacks on healthcare. During the intervention, they were quite aggressive. They were firing. They were not, they probably weren't live bullets, but they were firing projectiles at our boat. They didn't hit anybody. They were very rough with us when they took us onto the prison boat. We were kept on a boat which essentially had no, it was just like a yard with containers around it, no mattresses. My boat, we were made to, we had none of the severe violence that happened on the second boat, but once we got back to the port, we were dragged off the boat, forced into a stress position. We were kept there for over an hour while the Israeli soldiers played the national anthem over and over again, and they were saying welcome to Israel and being brutal with people. They were hitting people, kicking people, and this went on throughout the whole process of being processed at the dock. It was extremely degrading. So many of us are people who have come from all around the world to help people. We're not criminals. We're treated worse than animals. I mean, an animal, you would give water, there are basic standards that you would use looking after an animal. We weren't given that treatment. And so many of my medical colleagues had a severe violence inflicted upon them. And they were forced to look after patients in a boat with no medical support from the IOF. They provided no medics. These are doctors helping their other doctors, helping their other participants. It was really traumatic.
7: In our boat, they hit absolutely everybody. But still, it's nothing compared to what they do to Palestinians. So, for us, it was the kind of thing, okay, this is hard for us, but we should think about Palestinians and not for Palestinians, right? No, they didn't fire against our boat. Actually, when they arrested us on the sea, it was different in every boat. But in our boat, it was quiet. We stayed really quiet, really pacifist since the beginning to the end. Like, when they beat me, it was for no reason, absolutely. Like, I was not upgrading, escalating, not answering at them, not watching them in their eyes, nothing. Just saying I'm pacifist. Just they did it systematically, you know?
0: So those are the voices of those who were tortured by the Israeli military for trying to deliver aid to Gaza, which has been blockaded for decades by the Israeli military. People can't get in or out. And the flotillas were just trying to deliver medicine and food, as far as I understand, and were completely nonviolent and shot at. And then, Anne, what happened in Spain? And why were some of the activists beaten so brutally, so savagely by the police in the Basque region?
1: Well, it's unbelievable. When we saw that those films yesterday afternoon, I mean, it was shocking to see these people still in the prison clothes that they had in Israeli prison, walking toward their loved ones in the international airport of Bilbao. And all of a sudden being attacked savagely, almost like the Israeli military had, and maybe they did, the Israeli military may have trained this police group, but whoever gave the orders that that these civilians walking in from an airplane should be attacked and savagely beaten on the ground. I mean, they were already injured, and you could see in that video one of the folks trying to put his body over the body of another person who he knew had been so severely injured that he could not withstand more of the beatings. And that guy was being dragged by his arms down the floor, and somebody else trying to protect him, and then all of them got beaten up. And that what some of the people from Spain that are here, what they suspect is that, you know, they're trying to take down the current prime minister of Spain because he is pro-Palestinian. That's one of his faults. And he is a person of the people who's trying to have social benefits and things. And there's a lot of right-wingers that don't like it. And there's a lot of right-wingers up in the Bilbao area. And so the people I've been speaking with from Spain say, well, this was an orchestrated thing to make the prime minister look really, or just to show the prime minister that people don't like what he's doing, or that group of people doesn't. And they're willing to take such violent actions against innocent people to go after a prime minister politically.
8: Exactly. Pedro Sanchez has denounced Israel's genocide in Gaza, and he hasn't wavered, as far as I understand.
1: That's correct.
8: And yeah, we are now, I mean, we're staring fascism in the face in the United States, right, with these ICE raids and the defunding of government services to enrich a mafia gang running the White House, a bunch of grifters who can't wait to take us into another war. As we look at fascism in Spain, the ascendant right, it's like this, I'm not a conspiracy theorist, but it's like a conspiracy. And, you know, it really strains credulity to believe that Israel did not order those attacks on the flotilla activists as they arrived in Bilbao, because I read an article on Substack. It's deep, you know, it's about the connection between the police in the Basque region and Israel, and how the police have long been dependent on Israel for training their police, training their so-called security for surveillance and weapons. And so it's no surprise when you start reading about the past and the history. And I think this is surfacing underlying contradictions in Spain, in Europe. And if it happened in Spain, you know, you got to think, well, where else? Where will it happen next?
1: Well, in some of the other suppositions are that those jerks, airport police that beat the heck out of those people, they probably have been offered a place to live in Israel. That you know, you may get prosecuted if you stay in Spain for doing what you did, but you can come to Israel because we like what you did. So I wouldn't put that out of the realm of possibility at all.
8: I can believe it, because they operated as though they were a gang, really, gang that had descended upon the people. Now, what I don't understand, and for those who just tuned in, I'm Marcy Winograd. You're listening to Empire on the Rocks, a segment of Code Pink Radio, and it's my great pleasure to be here with Anne Wright, former Colonel Anne Wright, who resigned from the U.S. military over the U.S. invasion of Iraq and has been coordinating from Istanbul the flotillas to Gaza. And we're talking about what happened in Spain when the police descended in the Basque region on the flotilla activists as they arrived at the airport. So why were some of them arriving in Bilbao and others arriving elsewhere? I'm not clear.
1: Well, there were I think at least four places in Spain that activists had come from to be on this flotilla: Barcelona, Madrid, Bilbao, and Malaga, I think, was another place that quite a few of them came from. So they were just finally going home, and that group that lived up in the Basque area was just going home, and proudly going home, because they had survived the beatings that the Israelis had given, recognizing that the Palestinians go through this every single day, and hundreds and thousands of them, almost 9,000 Palestinians are incarcerated in Israel, and they get beaten up every single day. So this was the time that the international community's attention was focused on the brutality of Israel. And the you know, what happened was just, it makes you incredulous that, and the response of the members of the Israeli government, Ben Gavir, who was there just gleefully egging on the guards to beat him up. Well, at least there's been a bit of a pushback from the Israeli government saying that those are not our values, to beat up people. Well, genocide is one of their, killing people, that's a definite value that Israel has, but this beating up of internationals, oh, we're so sorry that happened. But thank God there are countries that have now said that Ben Gavir will never enter their country again. They've banned him from ever coming to their countries. And I think it's France and maybe and Spain, probably, but two countries that I know of. Of course, the United States would never do such a thing. The U.S. government sent no one to the prison in Israel to visit the U.S. citizens. No U.S. consul came to the airport in Istanbul when the three plane loads of 428 people arrived. In contrast to Spain, France, Belgium, Portugal, Brazil, I mean, the place was littered with diplomats who were very concerned about the condition of their citizens, and there wasn't a red, white, and blue flag of the United States to be seen anywhere. We were just totally ignored.
8: Mm-hmm. People think, these genociders from Israel, the United States, from Germany, they're getting away with this carnage. But ultimately, they will have to pay a price. And the price may be you're not allowed in this country. It may be another Nuremberg trial. But history will prove them wrong if they think they can get away with this forever. And I think there's a reason why Trump in our country, in the United States, is pushing for this $1.8 billion slush fund for immunity for his family from any further investigations, because he knows someday it probably will catch up with them. Now, getting back to the flotilla, I want to just raise with you, Anne, some of the arguments that I read on social media from those who are critics or skeptical about the flotillas. And it goes something like this. Oh, those flotillas, what are they accomplishing? They know they're never going to reach Gaza with that aid. It's performative.
1: Well, I mean, everybody's got their own view of these things. And I've got my view that most of the people that are saying that stuff don't do a darn thing. They sit on the couch and do nothing but...
8: to reach Gaza with that aid. It's performative.
1: Well, I mean,

0: single thing we can in order to put the spotlight on what the state of Israel is doing and the United States of America and the complicity of giving weapons and billions of dollars to a genocidal country, state that's killing, you know, well over 100,000 people and probably like 200,000 at least when the bodies have come up out of the rubble of the, of Palestinians. So unless somebody who has actually put some elbow grease into this stuff, who has actually tried to do something, if they still say, well, I'm not too sure that this is working, okay, I'll listen to them. But the majority of critics that we get, I don't really give a hoot about. And come and join us, come and do something. And
1: exactly. Yeah. I think, well, some of them I think are on the State Department payroll, to be quite frank. Others are, you know, they're Zionists undercover, I guess. They're looking to criticize because they want to protect this, what I call a supremacist state, an apartheid state, Israel. I'm a Jewish person. And I don't hesitate to call this out, Anne. And I ask every person who's in the United States to speak up because we all have a stake in this. You know, I had a friend who said, well, Marcy, I feel funny. I'm not Jewish. How can I criticize Israel? I'm like, come on. You are paying for this genocide. We are all paying for this genocide. And as far as, you know, the purpose of the flotilla, I agree. It's educational in large part. And it's both educational and it's international solidarity. You know, we have to be in solidarity with the global community that condemns this genocide because never again means never again. And if we, like you've said, if we don't do something about it, if we don't uplift the voices of protest, who's next, right? This is not restricted to Gaza. Israel sells weaponry, the US sells weaponry, surveillance equipment all over the world. And as we saw in Bilbao, it is weaponizing police forces in Europe. So I, you know, when I see those pictures of the activists on gurneys with the marks, the rubber bullet marks, who look traumatized. They were traumatized by this torture.
0: They all are very traumatized.
1: I'm thinking these people are so courageous. Mm-hmm. You know?
0: Well, and when you ask them, I mean, was it worth it? And I have yet to have any of these people, and I've talked to a lot of the hundreds that we have here. I've talked to a lot of them, and not one of them has said, no, I wish I hadn't done it. All of them say, well, it hurt like heck enduring this thing. It hurt like heck to be on my knees bent over for hours at a time. It hurt to have my hands in cuffs for hours and hours. And well, actually for days, they were handcuffed the whole time they were in prison and many of them shackled at the feet. So they physically suffered a heck of a lot. And the mental suffering of hearing all, you know, the people that had to scream out when they were being hit and yelled, that people have been saying that, you know, that was the worst part. I even though it hurt when I got hit, to hear the people that were, yelling when they got hit, and that was the worst, the screams and then the yells of the soldiers and the demeaning. If there is any justice in the world, not only Israelis, but there are a lot of Americans going to be in there and a lot of others that are treating the world and people of the world in such horrific fashion.
1: Yes, and I am reminded of 2006 when Israel carpet bombed Lebanon. And I was in front of the Israeli consulate in Los Angeles with, 100 others saying, stop, stop, this war will not be waged in our name, in the name of U.S. taxpayers, in the name of the global Jewish community. And I then saw an Israeli military general interviewed on television, and the reporter said, how long do you think this carpet bombing will go on? And the response of the general was, as long as the world allows it. We are image mm-hmm. conscious here. And I thought, wow, you know, that is a very clear admission. And so I wonder about Ben-Gvir, posting gleefully about the torture, the Israeli torture of these flotilla activists trying to deliver aid and being, you know, so hubristic and arrogant in his gleefulness. Does he not realize that

0: This is not going to assist him as he advances this supremacist Zionist mission across the globe. Right. And we're talking about, well, certainly across West Asia, right? Yeah. Hello.
1: Well, I think what it did was expose exactly what the state of Israel is doing and what it looks like. What he said is exactly what the Israeli government's doing. And you can get Netanyahu to say, back off, oh, wait a minute, you know, that's not really our values. Well, the head isn't. It certainly is their values. And Ben-Gvir has just spelled it out in spades. You couldn't ask for a more accurate assessment of what is going on with the state of Israel. And a lot of people who live in the state of Israel, of course, don't go along with it, but they are kind of in the same predicament that it seems like we in the U.S., we can't get our presidents to stop these wars. We can't get them to stop doing any of the criminal things they're doing. And I think in Israel that people of conscience are having the same problem of trying to rein in an out-of-control, evil, mean, apartheid, criminal government.
0: And how much food or medicine was on board the various vessels?
1: Well, it's a minimal amount. I mean, these are not, we don't have big cargo ships. So we carry, you know, symbolic aid. It's not enough to really make a difference in the horrific things that are going on. But we do have some just in case one of the boats gets there. You know, the majority, I mean, it's only since 2000, only in 2008 did any of the boats get there. The aid we put on these things, the Israelis get, and then they tear up. So we've learned not to spend a lot of money on this because the history is that the boats themselves don't make it, and that the Israelis, even though they say, oh, if you just come to the port of Ashdod, we will take the aid off and we'll get it in there. They're lying through their teeth. They don't do that at all.
0: And you said so that in 2008, one of the boats did reach Gaza.
1: Well, five of them did. Yeah. And when you see the pictures of 2008 of these two little boats going in for the very first time and thousands of people up on the quay wall of the port in Gaza City, which, of course, has now been bombed. There's nothing left of that. But thousands of people up that, kids jumping into the water, swimming over to the boats. It was the first time in like three decades that boats had actually come from international waters into Gaza. So it was quite a celebration. And we know that even though if a boat would get to the shores of Gaza, in a way it would be very dangerous because people would come running to the shore and the Israelis would probably kill them. So that's one of the downsides of us actually getting to Gaza is that the Israelis will probably kill the Palestinians that come down to welcome us and probably kill us too.
0: Well, the Israelis think that they can do whatever and will not suffer the consequences, but we see the ground shifting in the United States, the largest exporter of weapons to Israel. Certainly there's a generational divide where people yes. sympathize more with Palestine than with Israel. And there's a lot of organizing going on, of course, on the ground here in the United States at Code Pink, calling out the media for its complicity in
1: yes, thank goodness.
0: Enabling this
1: Go
0: genocide.
1: Code Pink.
0: Absolutely, yeah.
1: I'm ready to get back to Congress to walk the halls again.
0: And I want to invite anybody who's listening to visit codepink.org to check out our campaigns on Palestine and China's Not Our Enemy, on Latin America, on solidarity with Cuba, because Code Pink is super active and we've got a lot of campaigns going. And I'm the coordinator of the Drop the ADL campaign. That's the Anti-Defamation League campaign. And there's a tremendous amount that we need to do, work we need to do within our schools. I'm a retired English and government teacher. Because the Israel lobby, particularly in California, Anne, where I am located, is so powerful, but not forever. We are taking on the Israel lobby. They seem to have wielded outsized influence in our state legislature, which is doing everything possible to censor teachers so that they don't teach about the Gaza genocide and to indoctrinate students into the legitimacy of a racist supremacist state named Israel as the answer to Jewish historical suffering. That is contextual. It's not like we are victims forever, right? The Jews lived in peace with Muslims for years during the Ottoman Empire. And, you know, more recently, I mean, yeah, people live in peace and collaboration in the United States. We form coalitions. So I would just urge anybody who's at least interested in knowing more about Jews as anti-Zionists, as U.S. taxpayers challenging the indoctrination of our students, to visit us at codepink.org. Now, Anne, has everybody been released?
1: Yes, everybody has been released. They all came home on the three planes that the Turkish government sent to Israel on Thursday. They were all out by Thursday. They arrived in Istanbul at 6 o'clock in the evening, Istanbul time. All of them are out. And most of them are out of the hospital now. We picked up four of them today from the hospital that had been really badly injured. And then there are still that are two in the hospital and others that are actually going to hospitals when they reach their home, because some of the bruises and some of the aches and pains are really getting more prominent. And so we're telling them to go to the hospital and find out what's going on.
0: Kudos to you, Anne Wright, 80 years old, organizing the flotillas to Gaza from Istanbul, coming to us from Turkey, and a board member of Code Pink. We are so grateful to you, Anne, for all
1: thank you, Marcy.
0: You do. And you are a Code Pink Shiro. So thank you for being with us on Empire on the Rocks, Code Pink Radio.
1: Yay, go Code Pink. Thank you, Marcy. Thank
0: Peace.
1: You. Peace.

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2: I think the great promise of AI is, at least technologically, we can see that possibly on the horizon if we can organize society in a way that we take advantage of the technologies rather than have it take advantage of us. But unfortunately at the moment, it seems like we're heading in the other direction where we're just leaving everything to the markets, leaving everything to these joint stock companies that Adam Smith warned us about 200 years. And I think if we stay on that track, you know, things are not looking good.
3: That's John Cassidy, and this is Alternative Radio. I'm David Barsamyan. This edition of AR features John Cassidy on AI and the crisis of capitalism. AI, artificial intelligence, is rapidly expanding along with its promises and dangers. On the promises side, tech bros like OpenAI CEO Sam Altman said, thanks to AI, we will see diseases get cured at an unprecedented rate. AI critics such as Geoffrey Hinton, Nobel Prize winner, who has been called the godfather of AI, he warns of the technology's profound risks to society and humanity. He adds, people haven't understood what's coming. He likened AI to a very fast car with no steering wheel. Unregulated AI will likely trigger a global economic crisis with its projection of massive layoffs. AI can speed up production, thus making corporations richer, but many workers will be laid off. For example, Meta is cutting thousands of jobs. Amazon and Microsoft will follow. How will the capitalist economic system deal with AI? Our guest today is John Cassidy. He's a British-American journalist and economic historian. He's been a staff writer for The New Yorker since 1995, where he writes the Financial Page column. He's the author of Capitalism and Its Critics. He spoke at the Institute of Advanced Studies in Princeton, New Jersey, in April. And now, John Cassidy.
2: I'm fundamentally a journalist, but I'm a bit of a hybrid because I also never really lost my interest in history and economics, which is what I majored in Oxford to begin with. I've basically been in a very privileged position. I've had a sort of front row seat to sort of the last 30 years of economic history and economic policy. In 2016, when I was reporting on the presidential campaign, when on the left we had Bernie Sanders indicting global capitalism, and from the right we had Donald Trump, of all people, indicting global capitalism and the bankers. People have forgotten that Trump ran as an insurgent, but he did. He's actually said in an interview that he was thinking of running on the left, but he couldn't because Bernie was already there. So he ran on the right. His views, as we all know, are very pliable. But he ran as a critique of bankers and major corporations, offshoring jobs, etc. That was obviously part, large part of his sort of economic populist appeal, and it still is to this day. It seemed to me that what we were facing there was a crisis of legitimacy of capitalism, or of the global capitalism as it developed, in a way which I couldn't really think of any precedent since the the 1930s. Of course, it's nothing new for people on the left to criticize capitalism. That's what they're there for. But to have a large attack from the right with a big populist backing, that obviously had echoes of the 20s and 30s. So I thought I'd write a book on sort of how we got there. And originally, I thought, I'll just start off after the Cold War, and it'll be basically another history of sort of rise and fall of neoliberalism. But then I thought, well, A, there's been a lot of those books already, and B, if you do that, you've got to explain where neoliberalism came from, and then you've got to go back to the war and rise and fall of Keynesianism, and then where did that come from? Well, you've got to get back to the Great Depression, and sort of through a process of infinite recursion, I eventually decided to just do the whole thing from the start of industrial capitalism. So that's where the book came from. So I had that idea firmly in my mind. But then, of course, Trump won. That was a bit of a crisis for my book because the editor immediately said, no book leaves. You have to report on Trump for the next 4 years. And then when Biden was elected, the crisis, the state of emergency at the New Yorker was turned off for a bit. So I had time to go on a book leave and started to research and write about the book. But as I was doing that, in 2022, ChatGPT was released. And I thought, how am I going to fit this in? I thought I'd try and put the two together. That's where I got the idea of sort of AI and the crisis of capitalism. Because I think what we have really with AI, so I'm assuming that AI is a big deal here. There may be people in the audience who think it's been oversold. My brother is one of those who's a computer scientist. But for the purpose of this talk, it's not all BS. It is going to have big effects. But it seems to me AI raises a whole host of sort of fundamental questions about capitalism, some of which were already being raised by Bernie and Trump. But most particularly, some of these questions go back to the very beginning of capitalism, the first industrial revolution. Job displacement. In the first industrial revolution, it was largely working class artisans who were displaced. In the globalization revolution, it was largely blue-collar workers, blue-collar factory workers. If the current technology, the new technology turns out to be as most people think it is, there could be something new in history with the professional middle classes on the firing line, which I think has all sorts of political ramifications as well as economic ones. So there's job displacement. There's a question of wages and value. If you go back into, which I will in a minute, go back to the sort of early critiques of industrial capitalism, question of where wages came from and role of labor in capitalism was totally central. I think AI brings that back again because it seems to raise, at least in theory, the sort of idea of capitalism without labor. What does that mean? Is there capitalism without labor? I'll get onto that a bit later as well. Then also structural questions, which again rose in the 19th century, monopoly versus competitive capitalism. I basically see AI as part of the ongoing digital revolution, as rather than something in itself. We've already seen from the first 30 years of the digital revolution that it's basically an increasing returns economy, zero marginal cost, as the economists call it. It seems to have an inherent tendency towards, oligopoly or possibly even monopoly, which is a very different type of capitalism to the one Adam Smith originally wrote about. So that AI raises that question anew. Also raises distributional questions, which were always central to capitalism going back. Who's going to reap the gains of this incredibly new productive technology? And finally, it raises a lot of political questions, which, again, capitalism has always risen, but have often been sort of shifted under the carpet. First one, can we leave it to the market? We are doing at the moment, basically. I mean, ironically, some of the original tech barons, including Elon Musk of all people, originally thought that, oh, perhaps this is a bit dangerous to just leave to the market. We sort of set up a not-for-profit, and that's how OpenAI came about. And as soon as the prospect of profits came about through ChatGPT, that was all thrown out the window. So we basically have a capitalist race now as to who can dominate the market, just as in the past we had races to who will dominate the the software of the previous internet revolution, the operating systems, the Netscape browser, etc. It's another iteration of that. And then finally, I think it raises a question which I don't think most people realized the internet did raise, but has eventually risen, raised, and is now even more, I think, prominent with AI, the relationship between capitalism and democracy. Certainly when I was growing up, and I think for a long time in the 20th century, there was a sort of, certainly after World War II for 40 years in the world I grew up in, there was a sort of comfortable assumption that capitalism and democracy sort of went together and were mutually supportive. I think over the last 20 years, with the rise of right-wing populism, a lot of which is internet-enabled, one thing I'll say for sure is that we'd never have had Donald Trump without the internet. People have started to question that, and I think AI, raises even bigger questions, not just because of possibility of misinformation, but because the possibility there may be a sort of, higher power, sort of supreme intelligence out there. How does democracy fit into that? Now, obviously, as I said, I'm assuming it's a big deal. It's very hard to know what's going to happen. I mean, the crazy thing about AI is there's news every day, so you really don't know. I mean, just last couple of days, as I was preparing my talk, we had the sort of Mythos model, which hasn't been released, but Anthropic have said what it's about. They can't release it because it's too dangerous to release. And then there was some new research from Google, which suggests that actually these sort of neural networks, they aren't even a single intelligence, it's sort of dual intelligences within the model. What does that mean? I have no idea. I think one thing it does mean is that even people who know a lot about the models, are not quite sure how they work. That's the sort of nature of neural networks, that they are black boxes. And, when it's deep learning with 100 layers or whatever, it's a very black box. So all these questions, I think, are now central. And question is, how do you approach them? I can't answer these questions, but I think one framework for looking at them is to go back in history, because I think in sort of various versions, they've been raised since the very beginning of capitalism. And that's where I sort of flip back to my historical narrative. I mean, I start out in 1771 at Cromford Mill in Derbyshire, which was the first power-driven cotton mill. And just by happenstance, 5 years later in 1776, Adam Smith published The Wealth of Nations, which is often seen as the sort of gospel of capitalism. Smith himself was an optimist on technology because he saw the possibilities of productivity growth. He wrote about machines by which labor is much facilitated and abridged. But ironically, given that he's often seen as a figure of the right, he was actually very pessimistic on big business and also on the possibilities of long-run growth, but particularly on big business. He actually wrote The Wealth of Nations, he explained at the time, as a sort of critique of mercantile capitalism, which was the previous form of capitalism to industrial capitalism, which was actually built on large corporations. He's particularly critical of the East India Company, which was a royally sanctioned monopoly, which had a monopoly on trade east of the Cape of Good Hope. And just before, in 1770, when you might wonder how a monopoly can get in financial trouble, but this one managed to do, it got in such financial trouble it had to come back to the Parliament and ask for a bailout, which again, we've got echoes of 2008 there. A lot of people at the time, a lot of the politicians and Smith himself, were outraged by this incredibly profitable company, which a lot of the politicians had previously been invested in, coming and ask for a bailout. So most people read The Wealth of Nations and, they take away from it the stuff about the factory, the pin factory, and of course, the invisible hand. And of course, that is a central part of his message, the power of competitive free markets. But he was very skeptical of the markets that existed at the time and the institutions that dominated them, and actually was also very skeptical of joint stock companies. The East India Company was basically a modern multinational. It issued stock on the London Stock Exchange. It had a huge headquarters in Cheapside in London, in the city of London, where there was still a lot of corporate headquarters, and it was organized on a divisional basis with orders went out from London around the world, and the people did what headquarters said. It was the first modern multinational company. But Smith, as I said, thought it was an outrage and basically made the argument that these companies shouldn't be allowed to exist. Now, the world in which Adam Smith was writing about was then quickly usurped by the rise of the Industrial Revolution and the sort of outgrowth of the Arkwright model, the Industrial Revolution basically proceeded in three phases. It was in Britain from about 1780 to sort of 1830. Then it moved on onto the continent, to Germany and to the US. And by 1880 or 1900, the US and Germany had basically left Britain in the dust. But the first 70 or 80 years, it was basically a British story. And the first protest against this system and its productivity, basically, like AI, the steam power of its time was seen as a revolutionary force which could produce sort of material abundance. But the question was, who would benefit from it and who would lose from it? First great objection to it came in the form of the Luddite risings in Northern England. And these were the skilled artisanal workers from the sort of pre-industrial era. The handloom weavers are the most famous, but there were also people who worked in woolen textile factories who knitted stockings by hand, mostly in the Midlands of England. When this new technology came in, these people were basically put out of work, and the condition was made worse by a war, the Napoleonic Wars, which raised prices. So we had a sort of Biden era with a cost of living crisis layered on top of a technological crisis. Now, this was in an oligarchy at the time. Britain wasn't a democracy. Most of the northern industrial towns, there was no franchise, there were no MPs. So you might think, well, first thing to do is to start a revolution, but actually they didn't do that. First thing they did was petition Parliament, even though they didn't have a vote. They organized petitions, sent them down to London, where they were promptly ignored. And the arguments they made in these petitions were not just economic. They were basically making the argument that capitalism had ripped up a sort of centuries-old social contract, which had emerged from feudalism. Lots of these artisans could rely on statutes which had been put in the book as early, Parliament had passed as early as sort of 1663, when one I noticed, from King Charles II, a charter to the Stockingers Guild, barring anybody from producing cheap knockoffs of what they, basically barring entry. There were also very strict entry requirements on entering the trades. You had to do long apprenticeships. It was stifling competition, and which enabled the artisans, you know, to have good wages. The Industrial Revolution basically threw out this all out the window, and after being completely ignored by the political system, they resorted to violence eventually. I'll read a quote from one of them, actually, because it's, I think it's very telling. When I was a kid, by the way, Luddites were seen as, you know, antediluvian idiots, you know, completely anti-modern, that they didn't have any logic. But I entitled my chapter on the Luddites, The Logic of the Luddites, because they actually, from their point of view, they had a very clear logic. As E.P. Thompson explained, they saw laissez-faire and capitalism not as freedom, which is the sort of, you know, Smithian view of it, but as a foul imposition. They couldn't see any natural law that justified the right for capitalists, you know, the factory owners, to cause them such harm. And they, you know, started to smash things up. I mention an example from Stockport in Northern England, where they sent a letter before they burnt the place down to the factory owners saying, remember, we've given you fair warning that if your factory burns, it's your own fault. It's not our desire to do you the least injury, but we are fully determined to destroy both your machines and your steam looms. Most of the political system didn't give them any support at all, and the response of the authorities was repression. They sent the army in. That's not a figure of words. They actually sent the militias in to Northern England, and at one point there were more members of the British Army, British Armed Forces, engaged in stamping out the Luddites than were engaged in the Peninsular War against Napoleon in France and Portugal. The ringleaders were hanged. There was a notorious occasion in York where they hanged 14 people there, which, you know, it worked eventually. Once lots of the people who weren't hanged, they were transported to Australia and other penal colonies. I'm not saying we're going to get there, but, you know, I think it's it shows you that there's a sort of history of people will only put up with so much if they think it's illegitimate. I think that's the key point here. The Luddites thought this was, you know, not just harmful for them, but was contrary to sort of the societal norms in which they'd grown up and was illegitimate so that their revolt was legitimate. Now, the workers got there before the intellectuals, basically. The sort of rise of socialism in sort of the early 19th century came after the Luddites. William Thompson, an Irish writer who's sort of now forgotten, but actually formulated what's now known as the Marxian system. He came up with the term surplus value. And the whole idea was, of course, that the workers produce most of the value, which isn't a Marxian, just a Marxian idea. David Ricardo, who was Smith's follower, and Smith himself were also subscribers to the labor theory of value. But the argument of the socialists like William Thompson and Hodgkinson and various others in Britain in the 80s and 20s and 30s were the workers weren't getting the full fruits of their labor. And that was actually a sort of name of a movement, the sort of full product movement. Marx and Engels then came along in the 1840s and 50s. Engels, of course, was a capitalist himself. His family owned a bunch of mills in Barmen in Germany. And when the Industrial Revolution started in silk mills, I think, when they started in Britain, they bought a factory in Manchester in 1842. Engels actually moved to Manchester to work in the factory, not on the shop floor, in the office. And he spent a lot of time at the working men's institutes there, where he sort of ingested this early British socialism and wrote the condition of the working, the conditions of the English working class in 1844-85, which is now seen as a sort of, you know, the great classic pre-version of Marxism. I mean, Marx gets all the credit, but actually if you read Engels, it's not only an amazing description of what was happening in Manchester and other industrial towns, it's also, he basically has a sort of prototypical version of the material theory of history and class division and the sort of proletariat versus the capitalists, etc. Marx, of course, elaborated on it subsequently, the subsequent 30 years. But then they come together, they met in Paris and they had the famous drinking session, which lasts 10 days or whatever. And then they moved to Germany. They had to move around because they kept getting thrown out of places. And in 1848, finally, it looked like there was going to be a revolution. So they thought we'd better rush something out. So they wrote the Communist Manifesto. Now, the Communist Manifesto, although it's really, in a way, a very prophetic book. I mean, it's obviously famous for its attacks on the bourgeoisie and its predictions that capitalism creates its own gravediggers and that it's going to end in revolution. But before you get to all that stuff, there's actually a very penetrating and in some ways positive view of capitalism, the productive power of capitalism. Marx and Engels, I think it's fair to say, were the first sort of social thinkers to really see the sort of possibility of abundance, another word which has come back again. And the whole, as I'll go on to explain, the whole sort of version of communism was sort of presupposed a period of capitalist expansion, which would create the material conditions for socialism. It wasn't that they thought that the sort of 1840s in Britain would were necessarily, you know, well-formed enough to support a communist society. And they certainly didn't think that of France and Germany and places, because there wasn't really any capitalism to speak of there at that stage. But anyway, but they, even then in this sort of prototypical era, they saw the power of capitalism in a way that, I'm going to read you a bit from the manifesto, this is a bit which you don't usually get quoted. It's talking about the rule of the bourgeoisie and capitalists. After noting it has accomplished wonders far surpassing Egyptian pyramids, Roman aqueducts, and Gothic cathedrals, the pamphlet lists some more of its achievement: subjection of nature's forces to man, machinery, application of chemistry to industry and agriculture, steam navigation, railroads, electric telegraphs, clearing of whole continents for cultivation, canalization of rivers, whole populations conjured out of the ground. What earliest century had even a presentiment that such productive forces slumbered in the lap of social labor? So as I said, they also foresaw globalization. One of my first pieces I wrote for the New Yorker in 1998 was about Karl Marx as the next big thinker. And that was presupposed on the, that was based on the sort of passages about globalization. I won't go into that because we're really talking about AI, but they also, you know, they foresaw the rise of globalization, which of course was enabled by the new technologies and the new transport technologies, etc. Marx then develops these ideas for 30 years and eventually 25 years, and eventually puts them into Capital. But even after that, the idea of sort of abundance really runs through it. In 1875, there was the SPD had been formed in Germany, and there was Marx was outraged that it was sort of wasn't revolutionary enough. So he wrote a critique of the Goethe program, in which he spoke of, again, a higher phase of communist society after the productive forces have been increased and all the springs of cooperative wealth flow more abundantly. Now, when he talks about cooperative wealth, he wasn't then talking about cooperatively owned, although he supported that. When he used the term cooperative production, he meant it was large-scale production in which a lot of workers worked cooperatively, but under capitalism in that sense. So Marx and Engels saw the massive productive power of capitalism. The problem to them wasn't the technology. It was the way it was embodied in a capitalist society. They thought capitalism used technology in a way that was exploitative. And what was the basis of the exploitation? Basically, the great defense of capitalism, I'll get onto, is eventually wages did rise in tune with productivity. But Marx and Engels never saw that. They thought that as society got more productive, wages would be trapped at basically subsistence levels, and capitalists would bear the fruits of rising productivity and profits in the form of, you know, just great agglomerations of wealth. That didn't turn out to be the case, but at the time, it wasn't a crazy thing to say. Economic historians now talk of Engels' pause, the phrase they use, for the period from about 1800 to 1850, when wages in England did grow very slowly, productivity and profits grew a lot faster, and so the distribution of income shifted toward the capitalists. That changed for reasons I'll get onto, but it wasn't a crazy thing to think at the time. They also associated technology with monopoly and increasing returns to scale in Capital. Das Kapital, Marx talks about the larger capitals beating the smaller and increases in concentration of capitalism. He also talks about the intensification of work, the idea that we had this incredibly productive technology, factory, steam engine-based factory labor, but the working day was still getting longer. And the workforce was getting, instead of getting smaller, was getting larger. Women and children, you know, were dragged into the factories. So he saw technology being used to intensify capitalism rather than to sort of benefit people. And also the famous, obviously, he thought it alienation and loss of human agency, which he wrote about a lot when he was younger, but he also wrote about it in Capital, where he wrote, referring to machine technology, that capital stands before man in a new and more redoubtable form, that of a monstrous automaton, besides which the power of the individual laborer sinks into insignificance. So the other aspect of the sort of critique in the 19th century, of course, was that capitalism was going to self-destruct because, which was basically a political theory. It was never really an economic theory. Marx's theory was, you get a miseration of the workers, so you're going to get a revolutionary working class. The proletariat is not going to stand for it forever. They're going to rise up, overthrow everything. He also had theories about sort of declining rate of profit. They're very ambiguous. But the revolutionary mechanism is a political one, not an economic one. And of course, it didn't become true, largely because in the late 19th century in Britain and Germany and the United States, wages started to rise. Now we can get on to why that was, whether it was the labor movement, whether it was that technology was becoming more labor biased rather than you know, capital biased. There are massive debates about that in the economic literature. But basically, capitalism survived because workers weren't absolutely immiserated. You can still make the argument that they were relatively immiserated, that the rich got richer quicker than the poor got richer, which is, of course, true. But this revolutionary impulse from the working class never materialized in the way, not in industrial societies, Britain and Germany and France, in the way that, and the US, in the way that Marx and Engels materialized.
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2: So the critique in the late 19th century, after that had happened and Marx and Engels died, and then there was these great debates inside the sort of left about why capitalism had survived. One of the arguments that was made was the reason it survived, Marx was right, but he didn't really understand imperialism. And again, what's that got to do with AI and technology? Well, basically, the argument was, and this is actually made Lenin and Rosa Luxemburg are most famous for making this argument. I think the great theorist of imperialism and the sort of its link to technology and finance was John Hobson, the British liberal, a lot of British left liberal, who some of you may not know about, but a great sort of late 19th century figure who wrote a book in 1894 called The Evolution of Modern Capitalism, in which he wrote the chief material factor in the evolution of capitalism is machinery. And he stressed that the essence of capitalism is this productive force, which you would think, you know, should be a positive one. The contradiction which Hobson identified was that because of so much of the surplus is diverted to the capitalists, the workers, they gain some, but it's just not enough workers' consumption and not enough capitalists, because they have a higher savings rate, to buy all the stuff. So you get chronic oversupply, and he referred to it as underconsumption, but the flip side of that is oversupply. And that's, if you go back to the history of the late 19th century, the term Great Depression originated for the period from 1875 to 1893, when in Britain and France and Germany and the United States, there were a whole period of sort of slumps. It weren't as severe as what we now call the Great Depression. But there was a great question of how does this work and how can capitalism survive it? And Hobson's idea was that the way out is through imperialism. And of course, imperialism was starting at the time. So in 1902, he wrote a book called Imperialism, A Theoretical Approach, in which based on he was a journalist, he'd been to South Africa to report for the Manchester Guardian, the Guardian as it's now called, on the Boer War, which was basically a war over gold and diamonds. When he got back to England, he wrote this book on the war, in which he argued that imperialism was the sort of inevitable outcome of capitalism's great productivity, because capitalism is so productive, it generates these enormous surpluses, and then there's the question of what do you do with them? And imperialism was seen as a way to create new markets, which would soak up some of the excess supply, but also new investment opportunities. He thought the main driver was actually finance, this great sort of surplus of capital. I'll read one quote from him on that as well. He says, "By far the most important economic factor in imperialism is the influence related to investments. The growing cosmopolitanism of capital is the greatest economic change of this generation. It's not too much to say that the modern policy of Great Britain and other great powers is primarily a struggle for profitable markets for investments. What's true of Britain is true of France, Germany, the United States, and all the countries in which modern capitalism has placed large surplus savings in the hands of a plutocracy." So that's the sort of late 19th century, early 20th century indictment of capitalism, which Rosa Luxemburg and Lenin picked up. Lenin actually, in his book, Imperialism, the Highest Age of Capitalism, to be fair to him, he actually credits Hobson. He says he was a liberal, a hopeless liberal, but he does credit him with an acute analysis of imperialism. And really, the sort of, if you look at it from the sort of 50,000 feet view, you can really see, I think, the sort of first half of this century, or the first 40 years of this century, of the last century, as this sort of playing out of the contradictions of capitalism. The First World War, I think most people would now accept, was a sort of, it was a war of the imperialist powers fighting with each other. And then after this First World War, everything collapsed in on itself as people tried to put things back together. And we had the rise of fascism. I have chapters on the response from Keynes and Cal Polanyi to that. I won't get into it. But basically, by the late 1930s or mid-1930s, people like Keynes and Polanyi thought that capitalism was doomed, or capitalist democracy was doomed anyway, if it was left as it was. Keynes then, I'll get on to what the solutions are. Polanyi thought the only two solutions were either fascism or socialism. Keynes thought there was a liberal centrist way out, and that's why he wrote the General Theory to try and, you know, provide a sort of blueprint for that. So obviously then had the Second World War, and I think you can see the period from the sort of 30s, from the 50s, as the sort of construction of a center, which we now call social democracy, as a way of sort of resolving the contradictions of this incredibly productive system based on incessant technological change and incessant productivity growth, but also incredibly unstable, both because of the instabilities on the macro side, but also the potential instabilities on the sort of distributional side. And we did some, there was no great, one great geniuses, or a lot of great geniuses involved, but, and the labor movement played a huge role. But there was a sort of new model of social democracy constructed, which consisted of basically Keynesian macroeconomic policies, propping up aggregate demand when it was needed, but also running the economy at a high level of employment all the time. What does that do? It empowers workers. We saw this in 2016 to 2024, which is the only time in sort of recent history we've had wage growth at the bottom of the distribution. Why was that? Because the Marx's reserve army was shrunk. The workers have got bargaining power when there's very low unemployment. That was an essential part of the Keynesian sort of post-war idea. The other part of it, the other side of it, was embedding capitalism in the in sort of inclusive social institutions. The phrase embedding comes from Karl Polanyi's the Great Transformation, which he wrote at Bennington College when he moved to the US during the war. The idea, and the third leg of it, was labor power, collective bargaining, and the in the US, the Wagner Act during the New Deal, which enshrined collective bargaining, and then the Treaty of Detroit in 1950, in which the auto companies effectively agreed to share the fruits of productivity growth with the workforce in return for being granted freedom over their investment decisions and sort of working conditions, etc. That sort of social bargain was recreated in various, not through the Treaty of Detroit, but various similar mechanisms were put into effect in European countries, in Britain, and most effectively, it turned out, in the Nordic countries where they've survived to this day, also in Germany, of course. That system, which was the one I grew up in, and I'm a product of, survived until about the 70s, of course, when we had a great crisis, the great sort of oil shocks. But there had been signs that it was running into trouble anyway, and a lot of people on the left would say it was never sustainable because the capitalists effectively would never go along with it forever. They all argued that Keynesianism wouldn't ultimately be sustainable, not because so much of inflation, which was what brought it down, but because the social bargain underpinning it wouldn't be sustainable because it would eventually eat into profits, which it did. If you look at the profit figures, late 60s and early 70s, profit rates were declining on both sides of the Atlantic. What you can see, I think, from sort of 1980 onwards, is two sort of parallel forces. You've basically got a political counter-revolution against the Keynesian social democratic settlement, led by originally by Mrs. Thatcher in 1979, obviously, and Reagan in 1980. That was basically an assault on the labor movement and on the institutions of social democracy, which was, from its own perspective, very successful. And at the same time, you've had layered on that this, what I refer to as the second industrial revolution, based on digitization, which we've now had two or three waves of. We had the sort of waves of internal corporate networks in the 1980s, which facilitated a lot of globalization, because globalization was built not just on moving things, everybody writes about that, but as Richard Baldwin, the economist in Geneva, great trade economist, points out, it was basically an unbundling of knowledge too. You could set up foreign factories and send the knowledge and the orders and everything down the lines, and you could do just-in-time inventories and all this stuff, which presupposed technology. So first of all, it was sort of a private internet, and then we had the public internet, obviously, from 1996 onwards, a second sort of wave of technological disruption and globalization. And then we're from 2020 onwards, we're now moving into the sort of AI wave of destruction. So, you know, it's a tumultuous period. And, you know, there's a reason why politics looks tumultuous. The sort of great populist backlash. People might not understand the mechanics of how this has all come about, but they understand things aren't like they were when I was growing up. And I think that's what's produced the sort of great, you know, backlash to the right and the left. And now we're faced with, you know, this other new potential wave of disruption. And again, you know, like Marx, we're sort of in awe of its productive potential, but we're also fearful of, you know, that it's going to reduce labor to insignificance and perhaps create major economic problems like job displacement, monopoly, surveillance capitalism, whatever. So finally, what's the solution? Well, as I said at the beginning, I don't have the solution, but I have spent the last couple of years, a lot of the last couple of years, talking to economists and asking them this question, famous economists. And I think what I've discovered is there's basically been a sort of evolution in thinking. When you spoke to economists 5 years ago, certainly 10 years ago, they didn't think it was such a big deal, AI. They thought it was, they could fit it into their frameworks of a sort of general, a new general purpose technology, like steam, like the internal combustion engine, which would have great disruptions to begin with, but would eventually, disruptions would be offset by lots of new industries, lots of new jobs. And after the initial period of disruption, wages would start to catch up, and it would be a great benefit. It would be a great benefit to humanity. That's the sort of history of capitalism, the optimistic history of capitalism. And as I said, there is you know, quite a lot of truth in that. I only have two charts in my book, and one of the charts is the sort of history of GDP per capita going back to year dot. And you know, you get a very flat line for thousands of years till 1780, and then it starts to turn up a bit, turn up, and then wham, it's like a hockey stick. That coincides with the period of sort of technology-driven capitalism. Now, to be fair to the communists, they did pretty well too in Russia for 60 years or whatever. So that would suggest it's not just capitalism. If you have sort of, you know, diktat industrialization, you can get so far. They found out you can't get very far, but you can get so far. Anyway, that's another different dispute. What's back to the solutions? Well, this time last year, I interviewed David Outer up at MIT, who is probably the leading labor economist of generation, certainly one of them, and who was the man who, with others, sort of wrote the seminal papers on the China shock. This time last year, I interviewed David Outer up at MIT, who is probably the leading labor economist of generation, certainly one of them,

multiplier makes people more productive, raises their wages. That's good. Bad side, it's a substitute for labor, puts them out of work. That's bad. And not doesn't necessarily produce an alternative. What people were hoping was that, you know, AI could be developed so that it was primarily a complement to labor. But I think a lot of economists are now becoming the opposite. Darren AC Moglu, the Nobel winning economist, who's a colleague of David Autor up at MIT, gave an interview last month, which I quoted in one of my pieces, in which he said, none of the big companies are pouring even a small fraction of their investment into developing AI as a pro-human, pro-worker tool. Instead, they're basically trying to produce AI programs that they can sell to corporations as a sort of labor reduction device, a cost-cutting device. And you can see where the logic for that comes from, because these companies have got massive, massive capital requirements, both to train the models and the power, et cetera. You know, they're having to raise literally trillions of dollars in capital. So they have to be able to show to investors that there's a profit at the end of the horizon, and the horizon's pretty quick. Driven by the profit motive, I think a lot of economists are now worried, and these are centrist economists, I'm not talking about, you know, revolutionaries by any stretch. They're worried that AI is off track. Now, being sort of centrist reformists, they do have some solutions, which I've written about. Autor and AC Moglu, for example, they're calling for changing the tax laws to reduce capital subsidies and favor labor. As I'm sure you all know, the tax code has all manner of subsidies to capital investments, including debt being deductible, etc., whereas labor, very few deductions. So they say we should reconstruct the tax code to put labor on workers on a more level playing field. They also point out, and I think this is a very good one, that education and healthcare are now more than 25, heading for 30% of the US GDP. And who's the biggest player in healthcare and education? It's the government at various levels, federal, state, and local. So Autor and AC Moglu say, well, we've got this enormous procurement power here, our power as a purchaser. Instead of just buying what the AI companies give us, why don't we use this power to tell them what to make? Autor says, I'm not saying the government should take over AI, but it should use its power to shape its development and make it more friendly to labor. I think that's an interesting idea. Third possibility is sort of private sector agreements which pay workers for their intellectual property, protect workers that way. I interviewed another famous economist, labor economist, Arin Dube, a couple of weeks ago, and he pointed out the two things. A, the Anthropic settlement, which I'm actually party to, where they're offering sort of $2,000 or $3,000 or maybe even $5,000. I don't think it's been finally settled, to authors for basically stealing their books. AI obviously is the greatest intellectual property theft in history. They just took them and trained their models on them. Anyway, Anthropic, OpenAI has basically said, screw you, come and sue us. But Anthropic likes to see itself as the sort of benevolent AI company. So they have reached a settlement. So there's a possibility that, you know, that's sort of one possible avenue to protect creators. Another one was the Writers Guild settlement in Hollywood, which had specific AI clauses, which they reached with the studios, in which they insisted that AI is not regarded legally as a creator in Hollywood. So even if writers use AI themselves, or even if the studios come along with an AI-generated idea, that can't be regarded as a creator. Some writer has got to get the credit for creating it. So that's an interesting idea. I'm not sure how far it extends, but it's interesting. There are other ideas. Arin supports unemployment insurance, temporary wage subsidies for displaced workers. Other people support, you know, retraining schemes. If you get laid off from your job because of AI, you get retrained. What do you get retrained at? That's not an immediately answerable question. But I think, you know, all these solutions are positive, and, you know, we should look at all of them, I think, and others. And the theory of the case there basically is, you know, things are bad, but as AC Moglu said, we still have a lot of agency, a lot of choice in shaping this technology. I agree with that up to a point, but

0: fear that if the people who have developed this technology, if the AI companies themselves are to be believed, or if you follow a lot of tech people on social media as I do, I think there's just a question as to whether these sort of small bore solutions are going to be enough to face the challenges. Because I can see a sort of multifaceted crisis of capitalism emerging pretty quickly if there is a massive, large-scale industrial revolution of the type that Darren Amodei and other people and Elon Musk are predicting. First of all, we'll get the obvious one, job displacement, massive job displacement. But it's not just that. We also, there's an obvious fiscal crisis lurking there because who's going to pay the taxes? The tax code is based largely on labor because capital, as I say, is favored so much. So if we're going to have a huge job displacement, we're going to destroy the tax base. At the same time, we're already running sort of 7% deficits in eternity. You also have the sort of distributional crisis. Effectively, if there's going to be huge job displacement, there's going to be a big shift. There's already been a big shift in the distribution of labor from capital to income. When I was doing economics sort of as a student and also writing about it, till very recently, there was something called the Kaldor law, which were the Kaldor regularities. And one of Kaldor's laws was that the distribution of income between capital and labor never shifts. It's always sort of 70% labor, 30% capital. And amazingly enough, that seemed to be the case for the sort of first 70 years of the 20th century in most industrial countries. That's shifted a lot in the last 20 years or so to sort of 60-40 in the US, I think, recently. I think it might have even dipped below 60. But you can, if there's going to be another huge job displacement and another huge increase in sort of profit rates, you could see that shift into 50 or whatever. There's obviously limits of substitutability at the moment. There are some things that the machines can't do. But the tech barons seem to think that when robotics is added to AI, then even a lot of the sort of bottlenecks we're facing now are going to disappear. And that, you do get large-scale substitution. Even some economists, mainstream neoclassical economists, are starting to worry about that. And they're basically saying, yes, things are going to be sort of on hold for a while substitutability of labor is limited, but eventually that is going to flip. They basically buy the sort of Silicon Valley story. And they said that essentially all the income will then be owned by the capitalists, and existing sort of arrangements won't work. Amodei himself, in his essay on AI, I think it's called Machines of Living Grace or something, has this to say. He's basically saying that if we get to this stage of a sort of, it's a sort of labor singularity, we have the sort of singularity of AGI, but I'm not referring to that. I'm talking about a singularity when basically any form of labor is substitutable. Amodei thinks that's going to happen. And he says at that point, our current economic setup will no longer make any sense. There will be a need for a broader societal conversation about how the economy should be organized. And then he stops and says, well, that may sound crazy. The fact is that civilization has successfully navigated major economic shifts in the past, from hunter-gathering to farming, farming to feudalism, and feudalism to industrialism. I suspect, this is Amodei, not me, I suspect that some new and stranger thing will be needed, and that it's something no one today has done a good job of envisaging. So I was going to leave you on that sort of note and ask you, say, what is this new and stranger thing? But I thought that was a bit depressing. So I thought I'd go back into history a bit and say there is the positive outlook, and even some of the great critics of capitalism I wrote about, or untrammeled capitalism, looked to the future and saw this sort of abundance. So first of all, let's go to Marx, who wrote, when we get to these conditions of abundance, he thought it was under communism, of course. He talked about we'd be able, basically the working day will disappear as we know it. So we'll be able to hunt in the morning, fish in the afternoon, rear cattle in the evening, and criticize after dinner. Humans will be full human beings, is his basic thing. Keynes also sort of picked up this theme in his 1930 essay, Economic Possibilities of Our Grandchildren, in which he looked forward to productivity growth over the next 100 years, which is to now, basically. And I think he thought productivity growth would increase about eightfold. I think he's been a bit pessimistic about that, actually. But he said that in 100 years, people will only work 3 hours a day and spend the rest on more agreeable pastimes than working. He also said that basically, once we got into this period of abundance, we'd be able to leave behind all sorts of pathological propensities, which are necessary to pathological propensities, that was his phrase, which are necessary to encourage accumulation of capital. Basically, argue we'll have enough capital at that stage, so we'll be in a period of abundance and things will be good. The problem is, of course, he wrote that 100 years ago and it hasn't happened. I think the great promise of AI is, at least technologically, we can see that possibly on the horizon if we can sort of organize society in a way that we take advantage of the technologies rather than have it take advantage of us. But unfortunately, at the moment, it seems like we're heading in the other direction, where we're just leaving everything to the markets, leaving everything to these joint stock companies that Adam Smith warned us about 200 years. And I think if we stay on that track, you know, things are not looking good.
1: 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Joe Ritchie is our general manager and editor. I'm David Barsamian. Thank you for listening. 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
3: Today on Law and Disorder, we preview the forthcoming book, Guilty of Genocide. It examines, through testimony, art, and legal analysis, populations subjected to mass extermination, historically and in present day. Our guest, author and activist Matt Meyer, is one of the book's co-editors. He'll also discuss the Spirit of Mandela International Tribunal of 2021. In the early years of Law and Disorder, privacy activist Bill Brown sounded the alarm to our listeners about the massed installation of high-definition surveillance cameras across New York City. We'll revisit those interviews in the context of how rapidly surveillance technology has advanced. Stay with us. I'm Heidi Boghossian, New York City attorney and activist. Activists in the United States have argued for decades that racial violence, political repression, and systemic inequality are not just domestic issues. They're violations of international human rights law. A new collection, Guilty of Genocide, revisits that argument through the lens of a 2021 international tribunal. The book gathers testimony, legal analysis, poetry, artwork, and organizing documents from a landmark tribunal convened by the Spirit of Mandela Coalition. After hearing testimony on policing, incarceration, political prisoners, environmental racism, and colonialism, an international panel of jurists delivered a sweeping verdict. It found the United States guilty of multiple human rights abuses. Matt Meyer joins us today to discuss Guilty of Genocide. Matt is an internationally recognized peace educator, author, and activist. He was nominated for the 2026 Nobel Peace Prize, along with the International Peace Research Association, in recognition of his lifelong commitment to nonviolence and global peace education. Author of more than a dozen books, including Guns and Gandhi in Africa, Matt has played a major